0: Rogers could help him avoid prison time. Bolton shared notes with family members while writing a memoir, as NPR's Jacqueline Diaz explains.
1: Just as a reminder, John Bolton was indicted back in October on 18 criminal counts, and he pleaded guilty to one count today as part of a plea deal. Prosecutors said that while he was national security advisor for about a year in Trump's first term, he took handwritten notes about his daily meetings with U.S. intelligence and military officials and foreign leaders. He would then type those notes up and then send that sensitive information to two family members over text or email.
0: NPR's Jacqueline Diaz reporting. Israeli ministers and former officials have been encouraging people in Gaza to demonstrate against Hamas. Over a dozen places across the territory were announced as rallying points, but today, the day of the so-called June 26th revolution, no one showed up. NPR's Anas Baba reports.
2: It's unclear who was behind the campaign, but it failed to get Palestinians on the streets to protest Hamas, which says it's ready to hand over governance to a technocratic committee as part of President Trump's peace plan. 8 months into the ceasefire, living conditions remain incredibly dire. Hamas still retains some control over the territory and has used force in the past to suppress protests. But for Palestinians in Gaza today, food, shelter, and water are their top priorities. And people here say they largely blame Israel for a daily airstrikes and tight restrictions on the entry of basic supplies. Just today, an Israeli airstrike killed three local police officers on the streets. Meanwhile, Israel has armed local militias to fight Hamas, leading to further violence in Gaza. Anas Baba, NPR News, Gaza City.
0: This is NPR News. A judge has temporarily ordered Tennessee not to give immigration authorities information about hundreds of sick and disabled immigrant children who are enrolled in a health care assistance program. The state sent letters to families saying a new state law required officials to share such information with immigration authorities if they continue to use the program after the end of June. The maker of ChatGPT says the Trump administration will get to vet companies that want to access to the OpenAI's latest products. As NPR's John Ruich reports, the company says this is a step toward regulation of AI.
3: OpenAI says it gave the government a first look at its newest and most powerful AI models, and that at the administration's request, it's launching with a limited preview for a small group of vetted partners before releasing the products more widely. The latest AI models from OpenAI and competitors like Anthropic have powerful capabilities in areas like cybersecurity, where they can quickly find software vulnerabilities. That's a good thing for companies that want to make their networks more secure, but the concern is that bad actors could use the tools to find and exploit those vulnerabilities. OpenAI says this government access process should not be the default, but rather a step as it works with the administration on a regulatory framework. John Ruich, NPR News.
0: The manager of a Domino's pizzeria in Virginia is the world's fastest pizza maker. Richard Delsitt of Manassas claimed the title, assembling three large pies in 31.22 seconds at the Domino's World's Fastest Pizza Making Competition in Las Vegas. He earned $5,000, a trophy, and a championship belt. Major U.S. stocks indexes ticked down today. This is NPR News.
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1: And I'm Juana Summers. The death toll in Venezuela is climbing after two powerful earthquakes hit the country on Wednesday. Thousands more people are believed to be trapped under the rubble. And on Thursday, the Trump administration announced what appears to be its strongest disaster response since it dismantled USAID last year. NPR Global Health correspondent Fatma Tanis joins us to talk about what that will look like. Hi there.
2: Hi.
1: So Fatma, what is the administration's plan to help?
2: So Secretary of State Marco Rubio has promised a big, fast, and effective response from the U.S. Yesterday, the State Department announced a $150 million commitment to faith-based aid groups and United Nations agencies for the response. The U.S. is also deploying a disaster assistance team and two search and rescue teams from Virginia and California to help find survivors in the rubble. The Pentagon has been tapped to help with getting U.S. government staff and critical supplies into the country as well. Now, this is quite a shift from how the U.S. had responded to the big Myanmar earthquake last year, when they were not able to send any search and rescue teams and only gave $9 million in aid.
1: I wonder, why are we seeing this level of response from the administration now, given that the administration has been very critical of foreign aid?
2: So there's been a quiet shift in their attitude towards foreign aid in the last 10 months. The administration's created a Bureau of Disaster and Humanitarian Response in the State Department. They've hired back some of the staff that had been laid off at USAID. They're spending more money. Now, I spoke with Jeremy Conandike. He was the head of disaster response under Obama. And he says the administration may have learned some lessons in the failure to respond in Myanmar.
3: I think they realize when you have a breakdown on a search and rescue mission during that critical 3 to 5 day window, it's very visible and very embarrassing.
2: At the same time, the administration has made it clear that it's prioritizing helping countries that are of geopolitical interest to the United States. And of course, Venezuela is one of them after the U.S. toppled its authoritarian leader, Nicolas Maduro, in January.
1: Right. What can you tell us about the destruction from the earthquake there, as well as what people on the ground need?
2: So damage seems pretty big. Lots of buildings have been destroyed, including health centers. I spoke with Cesar Jimenez, who is managing the response for the aid group Project Hope in Venezuela.
4: We're facing very, very severe emergency. This is a unique moment in our history because we were not prepared for this.
2: Jimenez says they need a lot of medical supplies right now, and soon they're going to need to build shelters and fix infrastructure like water systems so people don't get sick.
1: And you mentioned USAID earlier. What kind of work was the aid agency doing when it came to earthquakes?
2: So USAID invested in a lot of programs ahead of earthquakes to bolster local preparedness, and it also maintained a presence in a country long after a disaster struck. So it would send engineers to work with local authorities on safe building codes, make sure excavation equipment is placed efficiently, and they, you know, there were also a lot of evacuation strategies built in for the public. And now Conandike says the most important life-saving work in an earthquake scenario is the one that's done beforehand and not after. And he says he hopes the administration will continue to invest in that type of work in Venezuela as well.
1: NPR's Fatma Tanis, thank you.
2: Thank you.
0: As we just heard, Secretary of State Marco Rubio pledged a big, fast, and effective U.S. relief response to Venezuela. He made that remark in Bahrain on a trip to several Gulf nations to discuss the preliminary agreement between the U.S. and Iran. Tommy Pigott was on that diplomatic trip with Secretary Rubio. He is the spokesperson for the U.S. Department of State and joins us now. Thanks for being here.
5: Thanks for having me on.
0: Let's start with Venezuela, and I want to ask you something that we just heard NPR reporting on. You know, the administration did downplay the importance of foreign aid for more than a year. Why is this different? What else do you have to add on that front?
5: Well, look, I think a couple things here. First, when it comes to foreign assistance, what we've been clear is that foreign assistance needs to be effective. It needs to go where it's meant to go, and it needs to be aligned with the U.S. national interests. I think those are principles that are pretty uncontroversial. But unfortunately, what we saw under USAID was often disjointed aid, aid that took longer actually to deploy. And I think an example of this that's so important is the fact that we were able to stand up at the State Department a task force to respond to these earthquakes instantaneously that had under one roof coordination when it came to assistance, consular services for Americans, coordination with other government, other agencies. Mm-hmm. We're seeing that incredibly fast, that incredibly large response to the people of Venezuela to assist. And I think it's also important to point out that we also saw this massive response in response to Hurricane Melissa. Hurricane Melissa, we saw that quick response, that coordinated response. So I think the argument we would make, and I think this is borne out by the facts, is that by bringing these programs under the State Department to allow for better coordination, we're allowed to move quicker, we're allowed to move more effectively, and we're allowed to actually deliver assistance to where it's needed.
0: And you're not worried about the loss of expertise, the loss of a lot of on-the-ground relationships that could have helped this aid move faster?
5: We're actually seeing an expansion of on-the-ground relationships. I mean, Venezuela, of course, is a powerful example of that. The actions that President Trump took allowed for the development of so many conversations and relationships that did not exist previously, including the establishment of a U.S. embassy in Venezuela that allows us to provide emergency services to American citizens in the region. But that's also something that's replicated across the world. We're seeing a new type of foreign assistance or building capacity in these nations, building stronger relationships. And fundamentally, this is a bit different than the earthquake example where you have to respond with this assistance in response to a national disaster. Mm-hmm. But when we see assistance programs in general, fundamentally saying we're building your capacity so we can have aid programs that eventually end because they've been successful in building capacity to respond.
0: But of course,
5: in natural disasters, we're responding as appropriate.
0: I want to make sure we have time to talk about that trip to the Gulf. But one more question on the earthquakes. The initial money being spent, there are obviously really major immediate needs here. How is the United States thinking about these longer term issues, the rebuilding, everything that needs to come along with it once search and rescue is done? How focused will the U.S. be on that?
5: Well, that's something that we're definitely focused on. Of course, the priority now are search and rescue teams, urban search and rescue teams. We're seeing the deployment of hundreds of personnel, including heavy equipment, in order to assist in that effort. The United States is on the ground. The United States is there. The United States is helping. Of course, we're also working with our partners in the region, and we're also delivering humanitarian and medical supplies. So our initial priority is to make sure that we have those search and rescue teams. We're delivering that assistance, working with the unmatched capability and operational capacity of DOW. And then we're going to be here. We're going to help. And that is something that's demonstrated by the scale of our response.
0: You're just back from this diplomatic trip to the Gulf. There's been a lot of skepticism, a lot of worries from leaders of our Gulf allies about this agreement. How did Secretary Rubio respond to those concerns?
5: Well, look, as Secretary Rubio said, we're not going to agree to something that undermines the security of our Gulf allies and partners. He made that incredibly clear at the GCC ministerial meeting, which had our Gulf partners and allies at that meeting. One of the main goals of this trip was to thank our Gulf partners and allies, especially the UAE, Kuwait, and Bahrain, for the resilience, the support they gave us, the leadership they have shown in the face of Iran's attacks. We also saw the resumption of operations of our embassy in Kuwait, with Secretary Rubio marking that by raising the flag over the embassy taking part in that ceremony. So there is productive conversations, a clear message sent that we are not going to agree to something that undermines the security of our Gulf partners.
0: But
5: the alliance and work together is continuing to grow.
0: Doesn't allowing Iran to continue to have conventional missiles and have more power over commerce in the Strait of Hormuz, doesn't that undermine their security?
5: Well, look, fundamentally, as we saw in the GCC joint statement, we saw a powerful statement that saying the GCC members, the United States, rejects any circumstance where we're going to see any sort of fees or tolls or whatever you may call it through the strait.
0: But it's still happening right now.
5: Well, that was a clear and unambiguous message that we're not going to agree to anything that has that. And what we saw, first of all, with Operation Epic Fury was the dismantling of a conventional weapons military shield. The results of Operation Epic Fury have already made the region and the world safer. What we are seeing now is a clear effort to make sure Iran does not rebuild a nuclear program, and a clear statement from that joint statement that we're not going to have a scenario where nations charge tolls or fees for moving through an international waterway.
0: I guess there's been a lot of reporting that those Iranian missile levels are the same, relatively the same level as they were before the war began. And as we saw in recent days, it's still blocking traffic in the strait.
5: Well, what we saw through Operation Epic Fury is the decimation of their military capabilities, the conventional shield they were trying to build, their Navy, their Air Force, their defense industrial capacity. We have seen that. We also saw the effects of the blockade and the maximum pressure policy. Mm-hmm. The president is a deal maker, and there are clear things he wants to see. There's no questioning what the president wants to see here, the Iranian regime not having a nuclear weapon. And the secretary's trip here reinforced the strong partnership that is continuing to grow between the United States and our Gulf allies and partners.
0: When you were last a guest on NPR, you said repeatedly that when it comes to any nuclear agreement, that deal would not be another JCPOA. Many people, including many Republicans, say it's exactly that. Why are they wrong?
5: Well, the vice president outlining many of those reasons. First of all, the context where we are is so important. the decisive results of Operation Midnight Hammer, the decisive results of Operation Epic Fury, already making the world safer, obliterating that nuclear program. Also, the provisions that have been so clearly laid out, a conditions-based agreement where any sort of reintegration or other sort of unfreezing of funds, whatever may have you, is based off of actions taken by the Iranian regime. So the context of this is incredibly important, and also the fact that we see a condition-based agreement with those objectives so clearly outlined.
0: Why is the $300 billion reconstruction plan that's gotten a lot of attention, why is that substantially different than the Obama administration agreement?
5: What we're talking about is a conditions-based agreement, a conditions-based based off of actions, and that is so important. When we look at the JCPOA, we saw the sending of cash to the Iranian regime. We saw the Iranian regime with a time-limited agreement that did not really actually substantially address their nuclear program, in our opinion. And what we're seeing now are strong actions from the President of the United States to dismantle their conventional weapons, to obliterate their nuclear program, and also to make sure we have an agreement that makes sure they never rebuild that nuclear program.
0: Tommy Pigott, spokesperson for the U.S. State Department. Thanks so much for joining us.
5: Thanks for having me on.
0: After this conversation first ran, U.S. Central Command announced the U.S. conducted strikes on Iran in response to an Iranian drone hitting a commercial cargo ship on Thursday. It's not clear how these actions impact the ceasefire agreement.
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1: 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I'm Scott Detrow.
2: And I'm Juana Summers. Back in January, Paigelyn Gagné posted on social media about violence committed by immigration agents in Minneapolis. 5 months later, this past Tuesday, she was visited by Homeland Security agents who claimed one of her posts had doxed an ICE agent. NPR's Gia Joffe Block has her story.
3: Paigelyn Gagné has more than 100,000 followers on TikTok, where she posts a mix of comedy and skincare product reviews.
4: Super lightweight. It blends really easy, and it's not cakey or heavy at all.
3: On Instagram, where she has 33,000 followers, she occasionally posts about politics. Last Tuesday, though, Gagné wasn't on her phone. It was election day in New York, and she was working the polls at the Syracuse Central Library.
5: On Tuesday, my work shift starts at 5 a.m.
3: That afternoon, she got a voicemail.
6: How you doing? This message is for Paige. My name's Dave Brody, special agent with Homeland Security. We were just by your apartment.
3: The agent said he got Gagné's number from her significant other.
6: We were just calling you in reference to a post that we believe you made on Instagram where you doxed an ICE agent back in January.
3: Gagné denied to NPR she doxed an ICE agent. In a statement, a DHS spokesperson claimed Gagné had posted an officer's address, but did not provide any corroborating evidence. Gagné says she called back the agent and let him know she was working that day at a polling site. The agent wanted Gagné to come outside, but
5: I don't trust going outside or dealing with ICE agents at all in any capacity.
3: Her fellow poll worker, 70-year-old Shalia Millage, didn't want Gagné to go outside either.
7: Because there's too many people being kidnapped by ICE. And I can't run behind her, you know what I'm saying?
3: There was a lull in voters, and Gagné says she told the agents to come inside to talk to her. A man and a woman with ICE badges came in, and Millage and another poll worker recorded it. Millage can be heard trying to notify city officials.
7: And ICE came here to bring a warning to one of our workers.
3: It's illegal under federal law for armed federal law enforcement to come inside a polling place. A recent New York law also bars immigration agents from entering voting sites without a judicial warrant.
8: I think the whole thing was a comedy of errors from beginning to end.
3: Kevin Ryan is the local Republican County Election Commissioner. He told NPR he confirmed through a DHS contact that the people with badges were real agents. He said as a poll inspector, Gagné should have known not to invite the agents in. And
8: they made a mistake in taking her up on that offer.
3: Gagné says the agents had a whole file about her.
5: Like with my name, address, date of birth, height, weight, eye color.
3: Gagné says they asked her to sign a document that claimed her post might violate a federal law that says it's unlawful to threaten or intimidate a federal officer. The notice asked her to delete her post. Gagné did not sign the document and says the agents never showed her which post was at issue. She believes they were talking about a post featuring a photo of the ICE agent who fatally shot Renee Macklin Good in Minnesota. She'd posted it in January with a comment saying the Minnesota Star Tribune had identified the agent as Jonathan Ross. She'd written, "I think today is a great day for Jonathan to be indicted."
5: And I didn't say anything that would incite violence.
3: Perry Grossman of the New York Civil Liberties Union says demanding government accountability for the killing of an American citizen is a highly protected form of political speech.
9: Presenting her in person with a warning notice, and I've never heard of such a thing before, just strikes me as an attempt to chill that demand for accountability.
3: He says if this is the kind of speech DHS is going after, it's an attempt to redefine First Amendment rights. Jude Joffe Block, NPR News.
1: Kate Verd, the surprise star team of the 2026 World Cup, takes on Saudi Arabia tonight in Houston. This has been the first World Cup for the small island nation, and yet the squad has managed to hold its own against soccer powerhouses like Spain and Uruguay. NPR's Jasmine Garst is covering the World Cup and says it's not just Cape Verde, it is African soccer as a whole that is shining bright in this year's tournament.
10: If you're watching this World Cup, you know that some of the big names like Spain, England, and Brazil are having uneven performances. And meanwhile, a lot of African teams are killing it. Egypt is having a historic run. Ghana, well, let's talk about that game in which England didn't even score. The Democratic Republic of Congo tied mighty Portugal. And then there's Morocco. In the last World Cup in 2022, they made it to the semifinals, a first for an African team. At their recent game against Brazil, Moroccan superfan Mustafa Chilia told NPR, it's time to stop calling them underdogs.
11: We're not underdogs. We are here for the title. Underdogs, that was like back in 1998, but now 2026 is in America. We're going to prove them like that 2022 was not like fluke. So
10: they tied that game against Brazil 1-1, and they haven't lost a single game at this World Cup. Zain Nabi hosts the podcast On the Whistle about African soccer. And he says Morocco has been planning this. Over 15 years ago, they built a world-class elite training site and academy.
12: The king of that country made a decision that they were going to invest in football and they were going to use it as soft power. A host of stars are turning down the opportunity to play for European nations by playing for Morocco.
10: This, Nabi says, is key to understanding the power of African soccer right now. The return of the diaspora, immigrants and children of African immigrants who are choosing to go back and play for the home country. Sports journalist Meher Mizahi with the blog Africa's a Country agrees. Consider Moroccan midfielder Ayoub Bouadi.
13: He's considered to be one of the best talents in French football. France wanted him, and Bouadi turned that down and decided to represent the Moroccan national team.
10: Another major factor at play this year is that Africa has benefited the most from FIFA's expansion of teams playing in the World Cup. In the last Cup, Africa was allowed 5 teams. This time around, they got to send twice as many. Enter the runaway star of this year's Cup.
14: His name is
15: Vozinha, the Cape Verde goalkeeper.
10: If you've been following African soccer, you know Cape Verde has been making waves for nearly a decade. Mizahi points out about half of the team was born abroad.
13: For a country like Cape Verde, which has a huge diaspora, the diaspora can be an essential resource that they use to build their squads.
10: Still, the big question is, how long can Cape Verde last? Tying to Uruguay and Spain is impressive, but in order to be World Cup champs, you got to start winning games. Maher Mizahi agrees, but African soccer, he says, is playing the long game. By 2030, he predicts the Cup, co-hosted in Morocco, is going to be a whole other story.
13: Africa's been steadily and incrementally progressing really since the 1970s. I think it's going to take probably a few more World Cup cycles, but don't be surprised if by 2030, 2034, we're talking about African teams as real, not just contenders, but real favorites for the World Cup.
10: Soccer fans, you can't say you haven't been warned. Jasmine Garst, NPR News, Houston.

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2: No. Thomas Jefferson.
3: I knew that.
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0: It's All Things Considered from NPR News. I'm Scott Detrow.
1: And I'm Juana Summers. The final season of the FX show The Bear is underway.
0: I talked to Evan Moss Bachrach, who plays Cousin Richie, about what he'll miss when it's all done.
2: Seeing how this little show that we make at CineSpace in Chicago has moved so many people really invigorated my belief in storytelling.
1: Now news.
3: Live from NPR News in Culver City, California, I'm Dwayne Brown. President Trump's former national security advisor, John Bolton, pleaded guilty today for mishandling classified information. NPR's Jacqueline Diaz has more.
4: Wearing a dark suit and speaking clearly to a federal judge, Bolton entered his guilty plea. He was indicted back in October for 18 counts related to mishandling classified information. Federal prosecutors alleged that during his time as Trump's national security advisor, Bolton took copious notes of his daily meetings. Those notes included classified details. He then sent those notes to two family members. As part of his plea deal, Bolton confessed to one count of retaining national security information, and he's expected to pay a fine. But his exact sentence won't be known until his hearing in October. Jacqueline Diaz, NPR News.
3: The Centers for Disease Control and Prevention is raising its response to the Ebola outbreak in the Democratic Republic of Congo, or DRC. But as NPR's Ping Wong tells us, the risk to the U.S. public remains low.
5: There have been more than 1,100 cases and 300 deaths attributed to Ebola, the viral hemorrhagic fever that is circulating in the DRC and Uganda. The Africa CDC warns it could become the largest Ebola outbreak ever. The steep rise in cases and the need for assistance has caused the U.S. CDC to raise its emergency activation to level 1, an agency-wide response at the highest level. Dr. Kevin Chatham-Stevens with the CDC says that includes stepping up preparations in the U.S.
6: The reason the risk of Ebola spreading in the U.S. is considered low is because the U.S. has robust domestic public health capacity to contain and control an Ebola outbreak.
5: In the past, the CDC has mounted level 1 responses a few times, including to Hurricane Katrina, the 2009 swine flu pandemic, and the 2020 COVID pandemic. Ping Huang, NPR News.
3: You are listening to NPR News. The Australian government says it wants to strengthen its youth social media ban. So far, data suggests that it's done little to prevent most young people from accessing sites like Facebook and TikTok. Christina Cuccolia has more.
7: Prime Minister Anthony Albanese told Parliament his government is prioritising plans to toughen laws banning children under 16 from accessing some of the world's biggest social media sites. Albanese said there's more to do to check the, quote, extraordinary power of tech giants he called unaccountable. The government is also looking at expanding the eSafety Commissioner's powers to enforce the restrictions. An Australian study published in the British Medical Journal found over 85% of underage respondents were still using restricted platforms 3 months into the ban. It found, quote, limited implementation, incomplete compliance, and substantial circumvention of restrictions. For NPR News, I'm Christina Cuccolia in Melbourne.
3: Well, Greece is deploying a new line of technology ahead of what's expected to be another blistering wildfire season there. Greece will use a group of suitcase-sized satellites to protect and alert communities at the first signs of fire. The system could one day go beyond the detection of fires as planners in Europe look to support border surveillance, even defense, in the wake of Russia's four-year-old war in Ukraine. You're listening to NPR News.

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1: 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I'm Scott Detrow.
2: And I'm Juana Summers. This morning, John Bolton pleaded guilty to one charge of mishandling classified documents. Bolton is Trump's former national security advisor, and he's a current critic of the president. NPR's Jacqueline Diaz was at the courthouse in Maryland today and joins us now. Hi there.
3: Hi.
2: Jacqueline, tell us what happened today.
3: Sure. So just as a reminder, John Bolton was indicted back in October on 18 criminal counts, and he pleaded guilty to one count today as part of a plea deal. Prosecutors said that while he was national security advisor for about a year in Trump's first term, he took handwritten notes about his daily meetings with U.S. intelligence and military officials and foreign leaders. He would then type those notes up and then send that sensitive information to two family members over text or email. Prosecutors say he managed to send more than 1,000 pages of notes. And earlier today, Bolton confessed to these allegations. In court today, wearing a dark suit, Bolton entered his plea guilty. He also said, quote, "And I am sorry for it."
2: Now, we know that Bolton has been a critic of President Trump for some time now, and we know that the Justice Department has pursued legal charges against some of Trump's toughest critics, which critics of that call political retribution. Tell us how Bolton's case fits in.
3: Yeah, so certainly cases against former FBI Director James Comey and New York State Attorney General Letitia James are great examples of cases that have prompted those accusations of politically motivated charges. But experts I spoke to say this Bolton case is an outlier. Here's Stacey Young, a former DOJ attorney. She is now the executive director and founder of Justice Connection, an organization of former DOJ staffers. She says that the public likely has some doubts just given how the DOJ is perceived right now.
4: After seeing DOJ leadership repeatedly bow to President Trump's orders to prosecute his enemies, it's hard for the public to separate this case from the vindictive and selective prosecutions we've seen that do violate the Constitution.
2: But Jacqueline, mishandling classified documents is a pretty serious offense, right?
3: Yeah, that's right. And that's important to remember. Bolton had been working in the federal government since the 1980s. Federal prosecutors say he knew how to handle classified material and knew that his actions were wrong and did it anyway. Bolton was working on a book called The Room Where It Happened, although Bolton says the book didn't actually have any classified info in it. And here's Stacey Young again.
4: Individuals who do engage in this kind of misconduct should be prosecuted harshly.
3: There's been a couple of high-profile cases in recent years over classified documents, like President Trump's. In 2022, the FBI found boxes of classified information in multiple rooms at Trump's Mar-a-Lago home. That case against him was eventually thrown out. And President Joe Biden was found to have roughly a couple dozen classified documents from his time as vice president and senator. The papers were found at his home in Delaware and in an office in Washington, D.C.
2: Now, those two presidents avoided punishment, but what comes next in Bolton's case?
3: Well, under the conditions of the plea agreement, Bolton is still looking at paying a more than $2 million fine and some time in prison, but that's still all up to the judge. We won't know until Bolton's sentencing hearing in October.
2: NPR's Jacqueline Diaz, thank you.
3: Thank you.
1: British Prime Minister Keir Starmer resigned this week. Next month, his center-left Labour Party will choose his successor. NPR's Lauren Freyer has this profile of the frontrunner, a man who has been shaped by England's north-south divide.
5: Andy Burnham was born and raised in northern England, but went to the generally more posh south for college, studied literature at Cambridge, where Professor John Mullen recalls him wearing a soccer jersey to class.
6: And I think that might be quite common on the streets of northwest England, but it's not necessarily a common thing in a Cambridge college.
5: It was an early example, Mullen told the Times of London, of the working class identity that would come to define Burnham the politician. Elected to Parliament at age 31, he served as sports minister and gave this speech on the 20th anniversary of the 1989 Hillsborough disaster.
7: The 96 fellow football supporters who died will never be forgotten.
5: When soccer fans were crushed in an overcrowded northern stadium. and then blamed for their own deaths, accused of being hooligans.
8: You know, they were treated so badly, and he was one of the first politicians to really listen.
5: Historian Charlotte Wildman says Burnham launched a government inquiry that found police failures were to blame at Hillsborough and helped change a stereotype.
8: Particularly northern working class men were demonised, they were accused of being violent, aggressive, criminal, and that was a very entrenched stereotype.
5: Burnham then ran for the leadership of his centre-left Labour Party, nominated by his friend Keir Starmer. But he lost twice and retreated north to Manchester, the birthplace of the working class in the Industrial Revolution. As mayor there, he sought to change the city's stereotype with a program of
8: regeneration, of almost like marketing and branding. You know, Manchester used to have such a negative image, and, you know, it was so associated with urban decay.
5: Nowadays,
2: it's kind of become a cliche. Manchester's this skyline of construction cranes, but it's really true. I'm standing near this canal area, formerly warehouses, industrial space, and there's now an art center, and there are glass skyscrapers. It looks more like Dubai than England.
5: Manchester is the fastest growing city in the country. Burnham gets credit, though.
9: You know, those cranes and that economic development, we were already on that trajectory, you know, as he started out as the mayor.
5: Rose Marley worked as one of Burnham's advisors, though they first met on Manchester's famous indie music scene. Marley recalls Burnham's transformation from a buttoned-up MP to a DJ.
9: Started wearing his trainers and his T-shirts and started DJing. So he pretty much became, you know, a full-on Mancunian within weeks, really.
5: By day, Burnham reversed the privatization of buses and got the central government to hand cities more power over things like education and housing. In local politics, he became a national figure, especially during COVID.
10: A particular press conference that he gave during the pandemic in 2020.
5: Yoshi Herman founded the local Manchester news site, The Mill. He recalls how Burnham learned of a new lockdown while on live TV and lashed out, saying it would hurt blue-collar workers.
11: People too often forgotten by those in power.
5: This was under then Prime Minister Boris Johnson's often confusing health guidance. And Burnham,
10: he expressed the sense of helplessness, a feeling that perhaps the government didn't really understand what it was like to be in a place like Manchester. He really identified himself as a different type of politician in this country. And I think without that moment, he wouldn't be sort of going into Downing Street in the next few weeks.
5: Burnham is one of Britain's most popular politicians. He may win back some working class voters who've deserted Labour for the far right. But he'll also face the same challenges as Starmer: low national growth, high energy prices, pressure to ramp up defence, and a certain rather volatile ally across the Atlantic.
10: Andy Burnham's someone who really likes to have affirmation. I don't know what lengths he will go to make sure Donald Trump is not truth socialing about him in the middle of the night, because he won't like that. He will be more hurt by that, I think, than someone like Keir Starmer.
5: Governing a country rather than a city is something Britain's next prime minister may have to get used to. Lauren Freyer, NPR News, Manchester, England.

0: You're listening to All Things Considered from NPR News. Tree laws are regulations that tell a homeowner when they can or cannot remove a tree on their property. They're simple on their face, but deeply divisive in practice. Jeff Guo from our Planet Money podcast reports on how these tree laws are raising constitutional and even philosophical questions.
1: In America, we have this habit of settling our biggest philosophical debates with lawsuits. So when the people of Canton, Michigan had to answer the question, what does it mean to own something? They headed to court. The case was about trees.
2: How important are trees to the people of Canton?
3: Oh, they're very important. Are you kidding?
1: Anne-Marie Graham-Hudak is the supervisor of Canton, Michigan, which is like your classic American tree-loving suburb. The streets are lined with maples and lindens and oaks. A lot of the streets are even named after trees. And in Canton, like in a lot of towns and cities across America, you might have to get a permit before cutting down your tree. Anne-Marie says that's because your trees aren't just your trees. They matter to the whole community. Trees filter the air and provide shade to the neighborhood. Their roots soak up stormwater and help prevent floods.
3: We're very, very cognizant of the health of the community, and we're responsible for keeping that healthy community.
1: But then, in 2018, officials discovered that an entire forest at the edge of town suddenly was missing. Property owners had just cut down more than 1,500 trees. No permits, no permission, nothing. According to the law, those owners had to compensate the community by either replacing their trees or paying some $500,000 in fees. That's when this case attracted the attention of a constitutional lawyer named Chance Weldon.
4: I'm the director of litigation at the Texas Public Policy Foundation, and that means that I sue the government for a living, which is an absolutely sweet gig.
1: The Texas Public Policy Foundation is a conservative free market think tank. And Chance thinks that these tree protection laws are essentially a kind of governmental theft.
5: What you're saying is, if you can't cut down the tree, then is it still your tree? Does it just become the government's tree?
4: Yeah, that's the theory. Uh-huh. And they're just basically forcing you into this mandatory physical occupation of your property.
1: Chance thought that Canton, Michigan's tree law violated the takings clause of the Constitution, which says that the government can't just take your property or take advantage of your property without paying you.
5: It's like the government should pay you tree rent.
4: Yes, that was the argument. If they care so much about the tree, then they should have to pay for the use of the property.
1: In 2021, the Sixth Circuit Court of Appeals sided with the property owners. Now, it didn't order the township to pay tree rent, but it did say that Canton, Michigan's tree cutting fees were unconstitutional in this case, that the fees might have been disproportionately high. This is one of the rare times in recent years when a court has said, hey, there are limits to what towns can order property owners to do. Chance and lawyers like him are hoping the Canton case can be a template for challenging how zoning laws and building permits and environmental regulations work. Since the lawsuit, Canton, Michigan has changed its tree laws to be a bit more flexible. But there are still fees to cut down a tree. Anne-Marie Graham-Hudak says

0: From NPR News, this is All Things Considered. I'm Juana Summers.
1: And I'm Scott Detrow. FX's The Bear is back for its fifth and final season. The bingeable show has followed Carmen Brizzotto, a chef who has returned to Chicago to run his dead brother Michael's failing sandwich shop, The Beef, and ultimately turn it into a fine dining establishment called The Bear. At first, he faces a skeptical crew headed by Richie Jaramovich, Michael's best friend.
2: I can handle this myself, cousin. I got this.
1: Through the course of the show, Richie has been a brash, stubborn presence in the Bear's kitchen.
2: So we are going to stick with what works, and we are going to make sure we got enough food to feed these dorks.
1: He's played by Eben Moss-Bachrach. And when I spoke to the actor, I started by being honest. Though Richie has now become my favorite character over four seasons, I hated him at first. So I asked Moss-Bachrach what he thought of Richie's journey over the course of the last few seasons.
3: I mean, when I read the first couple of scripts, I didn't find him particularly unlikable. I found him as a man that lacked impulse control and was, I don't know, a bit histrionic and loud.
4: Because I don't like this at all.
3: I said, it's fine. Chef Carmen uses power phrases because he's a baby replicant who's not self-actualized, which is maybe why he repeatedly referred to me as a loser.
5: Richie, I apologize.
3: No, it's all good. I don't need your apology. He was someone who was in the throes of grief, mourning his best friend, his son, you know, Mike Brizzotto. Son, I'm S-U-N, not S-O-N. And I didn't think that he was going to rub people the wrong way as much as he seemed to have. But I was happy that people have really found this heart, because he's a man with a very unprotected heart. I think he's got a really strong code. He's a very loyal man. He's a wonderful father. He's just struggling, as we all do.
6: Yeah.
1: He doesn't fully fix, but he works on so many of those flaws, and he gets so much more vulnerable and open as the show goes.
3: Yeah, I agree. In that second season, when he goes to that fine dining establishment and sort of becomes inspired by that work.
2: But I couldn't live with myself if I let this beautiful family leave Chicago without sampling one of my personal favorite dishes, Pequod's deep dish.
7: No. Oh, you did not hear me say that.
8: God, you all are wonderful.
2: No, stop it. You're wonderful.
3: And that victory and that sort of opening of the window has been really inspirational to so many people. I mean, I don't want to be cheesy, but I mean, every single day since that episode has come out, I talk to so many people. I'm really kind of in awe of the reach of this thing and the reach of this character that I play, that his journey.
1: A lot of us last saw Richie in a pretty interesting place, that standalone episode that you co-wrote that episode.

0: I did. Yeah, John Bernthal and I wrote that episode.
1: This popped up in between seasons. It's a flashback. We see Richie and Mikey on a run to Gary, Indiana, that takes place before the show begins. And a lot happens and nothing happens at the same time, right? Like, they talk with each other. It's warm. It's suddenly very not warm. There's a lot going on. And, of course, we have spent several seasons now really staring in the face Richie and Carmi's friendship or standoff.
2: I never thought of it before, just how sorry I am. How sorry I am, because I didn't realize how...
3: How what? How...
2: I didn't realize how you lost somebody, too.
1: How do you think about where these two guys are seeing each other? They're both sharing this grief that's personal to them in their own different ways, and they're having to work through it together.
0: I think there's a lot of resentment there. Neither of them was able to save their brother, their cousin, Mikey, you know? And I think it's the easiest thing to do a lot of times in those situations is point the finger at somebody else. Richie's incredibly frustrated, incredibly angry and resentful with Carmen for not being there, for taking off and not checking in. But, you know, Richie learns that that actually wasn't really the case. And I think, I mean, it's hard for me to speak for Carmi. I think he seems quite resentful of the intimacy and the relationship that Richie and Mikey were able to share that Carmi could never achieve.
1: Yeah. What can you tell us about where we're going to find Richie at the beginning of season 5? Because at the end of season 4, of course, Carmi leaves the bear to him and Sydney. And I'll say it this way, at the end of that one-off episode, we are left with deep concern of what's going on with Richie. I'll just leave it there. What can you tell us about where cousin Richie is at the beginning of the season?
0: You know, at the end of that fourth season, it seems like he gets what he's always wanted. In a way, he becomes a partner. He says, listen, I don't want to be the mayor of the St. Patrick's Day Parade or something like that. You know, he doesn't want anything symbolic. He wants to have a meaningful, real partnership with Sydney. But I think one thing that the bear does really well is that change is not always linear.
1: Mm-hmm.
0: And, you know, it's lateral. It goes backwards. One step forward, two steps back. And then there's also the classic thing of, like, you know, watch what you wish for, you know, when you get it and it ain't what you thought it was.
1: You talked about how things aren't linear. A lot can happen at once. Nothing can happen at once. I feel like when I watch the show, the pace of things can frustrate me, and the way that things can be left unresolved for episodes and episodes or seasons at a time can frustrate me. And then I realize, like, well, that's real life. What have you learned about just the complicated ways that the bear puts plots together as an actor?
0: I can find it frustrating a little bit times when I watch the show. I'm like, oh, come on, let's get to the next thing already.
1: Fix your problems.
0: But, yeah. Stop talking. Just do it. But I think it is, like you say, it is a reflection of life and the messiness and the, you know, storytelling on TV and in movies can be very convenient and fit nicely into acts. And that can be very satisfying to a viewer who's trying to make sense out of a chaotic world. But at the same time, that can be deceptive and not really emblematic of what all of our messy lives are like.
1: Yeah. What are you going to miss the most about it?
0: I'm going to miss the people that I work with. I'm going to miss Chicago, which has been such an endlessly kind and generous place to make the show. I'm going to miss playing this guy. I'm going to miss Richie. I feel like I'm more civilized, and I mean that not necessarily in a good way. I don't yell at people all the time. You know, I'm not as fully expressed. You know, I was raised in New England. I self-censor myself, and it's been really freeing and fun to play somebody that just kind of lets it rip on all, you know.
1: I can see that.
0: It's a pleasure to play that.
1: From your point of view, do you think fans of the show are going to be satisfied with the ending?
0: I'm really proud of the season. I'm proud of the ending. I think it ends on its own terms. It feels right to me. It feels true to the bear. It feels true to the beef. I think endings are really, really hard, and mm-hmm. I hope, fingers crossed, I believe that this ending is a pretty special one.
1: The good news is nobody ever has the problem with an ending of a beloved TV show.
0: Oh, no. Yeah, exactly. No one ever has anything.
1: It's a very chill process.
0: But I can't say it wasn't a dream. You know, the whole thing was not a dream.
1: That's Evan Moss-Bachrach, who plays Richie on FX's The Bear. final season is out now. Thank you so much.
0: Thank you so much. Pleasure talking to you.
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5: 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For our weather this evening, we've got fair conditions over at the Kodiak Airport. Our temperature is right around 61 degrees Fahrenheit, and we have wind blowing east at around 7 miles per hour. Tonight, it's going to be clear with a low around 50 degrees. We have a west wind blowing at 5 to 10 miles per hour. Saturday, it's going to be sunny with a high near 61 degrees. We have a west wind blowing at 10 to 15 miles per hour with gusts as high as 20 miles per hour. For the southwest part of the region, it's going to be mostly clear tonight. We have lows in the upper 40s and a west wind blowing at 10 to 20 miles per hour with gusts up to 30 miles per hour. Saturday, it'll be mostly sunny. We have highs in the mid-50s. There'll be a west wind blowing at 10 to 20 miles per hour with gusts up to 30 miles per hour. For our marine weather for the North Gulf Coast and Kodiak Island waters and Cook Inlet, a weak trough moves along the Gulf Coast through Saturday night as weak high pressure builds over the Gulf. For Marmot Island to Sitkanak out to 15 nautical miles, we have a small craft advisory through Saturday night. We have southwest winds blowing 25 knots tonight and 6-foot seas. Saturday, we have southwest winds blowing 25 knots and 6-foot seas. For Marmot Island to Sitkanak from 15 to 85 nautical miles, we also have a small craft advisory through Saturday night with southwest winds blowing 25 knots tonight and 8-foot seas. Coming up, we have NPR's national headlines and then our local evening newscast. Stay tuned.
6: Live from NPR News in Washington, I'm Ryland Barton. Secretary of State Marco Rubio says Israel and Lebanon have a preliminary peace deal after months of conflict between Israel and Lebanese militant group Hezbollah. Israeli Prime Minister Benjamin Netanyahu says it's a great achievement and that allows his military to remain in territory it occupied in southern Lebanon. A Hezbollah official warned of civil war. President Trump's Religious Liberty Commission has provided recommendations. NPR's Danielle Kurtzleben reports on one way he's trying to cement his base ahead of the midterms.
7: The commission interviewed more than 100 people, some of whom said their religious liberty had been threatened. Texas Lieutenant Governor Dan Patrick served as commission chair.
8: And what was used against them was one phrase that's not in the Constitution, and that phrase is separation of church and state. The left has used that one phrase. That was one line out of one of hundreds of letters by Thomas Jefferson to batter and hammer people of faith for the last 70 to 80 years.
7: The report recommends that the Justice Department clarify the meaning of separation of church and state. It also recommends strengthening school choice and issuing Know Your Rights posters about religious freedom. Danielle Kurtzleben, NPR News, The White House.
6: President Trump is threatening a 100% tariff on any country that imposes a tax on digital services from the U.S., like search engines, social media sites, and online marketplaces. In an online post, Trump singled out European countries that he said are discussing imminent implementation of taxes on American companies. The Supreme Court has ruled the president does not have unlimited authority to impose tariffs. A federal judge has declared a mistrial in the case of the man accused of starting last year's deadly Palisades fire in L.A. As Steve Futterman reports, a new trial date has been set for October.
9: After 3 days of deliberating, the jury told the judge it was deadlocked and unable to reach a unanimous verdict. After the mistrial was declared, the jury foreman told the court jurors were split 10-2 in favor of acquittal. Defense attorney Steve Haney said he would have preferred a not guilty verdict, but was generally pleased.
10: You know, anytime you get a hung jury, some attorneys look at that as a victory. A 10-2 decision is also pretty resoundingly favorable for the defense.
9: What he wasn't pleased about was the decision by the U.S. Attorney's Office here in L.A. to retry the case. The prosecution said Jonathan Rinderknecht was motivated by anger at society. The defense suggested New Year's Eve fireworks might be the cause. For NPR News, I'm Steve Futterman in Los Angeles.
6: People in Venezuela are desperately searching for loved ones after two powerful earthquakes struck Wednesday. More than 900 deaths have been confirmed and up to 40,000 missing. Thousands are without cell service. The United Nations has urged Venezuela to lift social media restrictions to aid the search. Social media has become crucial for finding missing people. 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
5: From KMXT News, this is Catherine Irving. It's 5:04 p.m. and I'm here with your local evening news. Federal fisheries managers have instituted new regulations for charter halibut fishing in southeast and south central Alaska this year. Anglers charter fishing in these regions must have a charter halibut stamp in order to keep their catch. The stamp costs $20 per day and the money will go to a nonprofit called the Recreational Quota Entity. According to the National Oceanic and Atmospheric Administration, charter boat operators are the ones in charge of buying the stamps. David Ardinger, who asked to be referred to as Captain Dave, is the owner and operator of Fish and Chips Charters in Kodiak. He says he wishes it was on the angler to buy the halibut stamp, which is the case for the King Salmon stamp. But he's not against the stamp in general.
11: It's a good idea, the idea of a halibut stamp, because they're going to use the money to buy commercial IFQs.
5: By buying individual fishing quotas, or IFQs, from the commercial fishing industry, the recreational quota entity will ultimately up the number of halibut that charter boats can harvest. But Captain Dave says it's a small fix for a larger problem. Pacific halibut abundance has been dropping over the past few years. Last year's catch was down 16% from the year before, which was already the lowest on record in over a century. The International Pacific Halibut Commission set the total limit for fishermen in all sectors across the West Coast at 29.3 million pounds for this year, down from 41 million pounds 4 years ago. Captain Dave says this hurts the individual quotas for commercial fishermen.
11: So every year that they notice that there's less halibut, they take away from the commercial fishermen their IFQs. I have a friend that had at one time 85,000 pounds. You know what today his 85,000 pounds is? 16,000 pounds.
5: That means the piece of the pie commercial and charter fishermen are able to catch, even with the halibut stamps, is getting smaller. Fishery scientists haven't been able to pinpoint the exact cause of the halibut decline, but they think climate change and overfishing have played a part. Trawling is also central to the conversation about halibut. The industry has faced fierce critique from commercial and recreational fishermen for its bycatch of halibut and other species. This year, trawlers are allowed to take nearly 4 million pounds of halibut as bycatch in the Gulf of Alaska. Charter boats are allowed to catch less than half that amount in the same area. Captain Dave says that as long as halibut stocks continue to decline, buying out quotas from the commercial fishing sector is just kicking the can down the road.
11: Are we fixing the problem? No, we're not fixing the problem. Are we addressing the problem? No. Are we talking about the problem? No, we're not.
5: As of last year, halibut regulations for the South Central region also prohibit charter boat fishermen from retaining halibut on all Wednesdays and on Tuesdays between June 2nd and August 25th. Next up, Governor Mike Dunleavy on Thursday vetoed two environmental protection bills that had passed with broad bipartisan support from legislators. The Alaska Beacon reports that Dunleavy vetoed a bill to establish an invasive species council, Senate Bill 174. It was intended to be similar to coordinating organizations managing invasive species in other states. He also vetoed a bill to ban restaurants' use of polystyrene containers, House Bill 25. Dunleavy in veto messages characterized both bills as overly burdensome and unnecessary expansions of government. The invasive species bill would have established a council within the Department of Fish and Game to coordinate efforts that participants say are currently too disjointed to be as effective as they could be. It was supported by numerous science and research organizations, including the Alaska Invasive Species Partnership, a coalition of agencies and organizations that try to combat invasive species. In a letter to lawmakers, the partnership's chair said the board strongly backed the bill. The letter said, quote, "This legislation represents a vital step towards strengthening the coordination, education, and actions needed to protect Alaska's environment, economy, and public health from the growing threat of invasive species," end quote. It passed the Senate unanimously on May 8th, and it passed the House by a 35-5 vote on May 19th. But Dunleavy, in his veto message, said there is no need to add new invasive species duties to the Department of Fish and Game. From KMXC News, this is Catherine Irving. 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
14: BBC News with Chris Barrow. The US says its forces have struck targets near the Strait of Hormuz in response to Iran's attack on Thursday on a commercial ship as it passed through the waterway between Iran and Oman. A statement on social media said US military aircraft attacked Iranian missile and drone storage locations and coastal radar sites. Iran's Revolutionary Guards have said their response will be swift and decisive. The cargo ship had said it was hit as it was sailing close to Oman. Our Middle East analyst Sebastian Usher has this assessment.
15: I think both sides are making very clear where they stand. Iran, again, essentially saying, and by its actions trying to enforce, a level of control that the US, Oman, Gulf countries, the rest of the world doesn't actually want it to have. So we'll see how this plays out in the next few hours. I wouldn't have thought it would lead to a major escalation, but it shows just how difficult getting a deal like this to stay in place is.
14: Israel and Lebanon have signed a framework agreement that's been brokered by the United States after five rounds of negotiations in Washington. The U.S. Secretary of State, Marco Rubio, said the framework would initiate a clear process to restore Lebanon's sovereignty, disarm Hezbollah, and dismantle its infrastructure. Hezbollah was not part of the negotiations. The Venezuelan authorities say more than 900 people are now known to have died in Wednesday's two huge earthquakes, as the United Nations says more than 50,000 remain unaccounted for. The head of Venezuela's National Assembly, Jorge Rodriguez, said hundreds of international rescue workers had already arrived in the country to help with relief work, with more to come. Gabriel Vocal is deputy representative at UNICEF Venezuela.
16: When it comes to logistical challenges, these exist, of course. For example, the biggest airport of the capital city here in Caracas has been severely damaged. But UNICEF and partners find ways to get in aid through road, through air, and through boat. So solutions are always possible.
14: President Trump has threatened to impose a 100% import tariff against any country that targets American tech companies with a digital services tax. In a post on social media, he warned countries, especially in Europe, planning the levies, that the tariffs will supersede any trade deals already in place. The European Union has vowed to respond swiftly and decisively if Mr. Trump carries out his threat. The authorities installed by Russia in Crimea have declared a state of emergency as Ukraine intensifies its attacks on the annexed peninsula. The Moscow-appointed governor said the move would facilitate decision-making to ensure stable operations, but did not specify what this meant in practice. Amid increased Ukrainian drone attacks, people are facing fuel rationing and increased power blackouts. This is the world news from the BBC. Burkina Faso has said it's breaking off diplomatic relations with France. Its military government said conditions for mutual respect no longer existed. The statement criticised Paris for what it described as France's ceaseless activism against Burkina Faso's national interests. Since seizing power in 2022, the military regime of Captain Ibrahim Traoré has repeatedly accused France of pursuing a secret agenda. Air France has suspended its flights to and from Kinshasa, the capital of the Democratic Republic of Congo, after a passenger tested positive for Ebola. The airline says it's working with the Congolese health authorities to improve screening for the virus at Njili International Airport. As much of Europe continues to swelter under an extreme heat wave, the German Weather Service has recorded temperatures exceeding 41 degrees Celsius on Friday. In France, music festivals and street parties, including Paris Pride, have been cancelled, and the sale and public consumption of alcohol in the French capital has been limited. In the Netherlands, the Dutch Weather Service issued a red alert because of the heat for the first time in its history. Senegal have become the first African side to score five goals in a World Cup match after they beat Iraq 5-0 in their final group game. In today's other match, France beat Norway 4-1. With more details, here's John Bennett.
17: Ousmane Dembélé was the star man for France. The Ballon d'Or winner scored the first World Cup hat-trick in the first half of a match since 1994. France were without their manager, Didier Deschamps, who was back home to attend his mother's funeral. Norway made 10 changes to their starting lineup, including resting Erling Haaland, and they'll now face Ivory Coast in the last 32. Meanwhile, Senegal needed a big win to stand a good chance of progressing as one of the best third-placed finishers, and they delivered, beating 10-man Iraq 5-0.
14: And that's the latest world news from the BBC.
18: This is National Native News. I'm Jill Freitas. Communities across the country are marking the 250th anniversary of the United States. In Alaska, organizers say they're using the milestone to tell a broader story, one that includes Alaska's history, its people, and Native contributions to America's pastime. The America 250 Alaska Commission's Week of Dreams begins Saturday and runs through July 4th, with events in Anchorage and Fairbanks celebrating Alaska's connection to baseball. Opening ceremonies at Mulcahy Field will include Alaska Native Heritage dancers, a parade of athletes, and recognition of the Knockdown and Skinnem Club from St. Paul Island, believed to be Alaska's oldest baseball team. One of the organizers is Olga Zaharov of St. Paul Island. For more than a decade, Zaharov has helped organize community softball games on the island. She and her husband, Dimitri, recently expanded those efforts to Anchorage, bringing together Unangak families through the sport. Zaharov says the game has long brought families and community members together in St. Paul, and she hopes being a part of this week's events will do the same.
19: I hope to make our people proud. I hope to make the LA people from the Pearl Bluffs proud, and how lucky I am to be able to represent us in that light.
18: Former Major League Baseball pitcher DJ Carrasco will also be in Alaska for the celebration. Carrasco now serves as director of Native Nations Baseball, an organization working to increase opportunities for Indigenous youth in baseball and softball. Carrasco says Native Nations Baseball is about more than teaching the game.
20: Native Nations is a resource, not only in the sport, but like holistic health and wellness belief and nutrition. And it's just not a baseball softball program. We believe in the holistic development of an actual person, a good human, how to be a good teammate.
18: The week's events continue Monday at the Alaska Native Heritage Center, where Carrasco, Zaharov, and former Knockdown and Skinnem team members will discuss Native representation in baseball and their work with Indigenous youth. The program will also feature a demonstration of Miachi, a traditional Indigenous ball game from Southwest Alaska, led by Sukpiat artist Andrew Abayo. According to the America 250 Alaska Commission, Alaska chose baseball as the focus of its commemoration to highlight the state's contributions to American history and culture while inspiring future generations to learn about Alaska's past. Events continue through July 4th in Anchorage and Fairbanks. A bill that would change the dynamic between the feds and tribal nations on the cleanup of abandoned mines moved forward this week. KNAU's Chris Clements has more.
21: The Legacy Mine Cleanup Act got a House committee hearing on Wednesday, with bipartisan support from Arizona's congressional delegation and the backing of the Navajo Nation. It would create a new office within the Environmental Protection Agency to better track mine sites that need cleanup. And it would prioritize cutting-edge cleanup methods, like one backed by the company DESA Tech that involves harvesting uranium mine waste so it can be reused. But that cleanup method has faced pushback from environmental advocates, who say it's still experimental, uses too much water, and doesn't fully clean up contamination. Besides looking into new remediation methods, the bill would also give tribes more funding for cleaning up abandoned hard rock mines. The feds estimate there are about 140,000 such mines in the U.S. For KNAU, I'm Chris Clements in Flagstaff.
18: And I'm Jill Freitas.

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6: This is the National Weather Service in Anchorage, Alaska, with Friday's Alaska statewide weather. Weak trough will bring some areas of light rain or snow to the eastern Brooks Range out to the eastern Beaufort Sea coast. And low pressure in the eastern central interior will produce scattered showers and thunderstorms this evening. It'll extend down with showers into northern Cook Inlet and the northern Kenai Peninsula area and extend westward out to the Yukon Delta and in toward Norton Sound. Persistent low pressure over the Bering Sea will continue periods of rain, fog, and drizzle for the Pribilof Islands down into the central and eastern Aleutians. That'll continue into Saturday out over the Bering Sea. And for the interior, look for showers and thunderstorms and areas of rain along a trough from the eastern interior through the mid and upper Tanaw Valley, 40-mile country, through much of the central part of the state, on out across the lower Yukon into Norton Sound and St. Lawrence Island. To the north and west, it'll be mostly sunny and warm again, temperatures in the 70s. And to the east, there's still a chance of some rain or snow showers. It'll be quite light over the eastern Brooks Range to the Arctic coast. And for Sunday, it'll be mostly cloudy with a few showers for the panhandle. Widespread area of light rain showers with few isolated thunderstorms are likely for Sunday across much of interior Alaska, with temperatures being held down into the 50s and 60s, mostly in the 60s over the interior areas. And there's a chance of light rain or snow for the Brooks Range to the eastern North Slope. And a much stronger system will begin to push into the western Aleutians, bringing possible gale force winds and rain that will spread eastward on Monday all the way to the Fox Islands, with gusty southeast winds ahead of the front, possibly gusting to 40 to 50 miles per hour, with rain and breezy conditions extending back into the western Aleutians. Interior Alaska, especially over the central and southern areas, will see cloudy skies with quite a widespread area of rain and showers, again from the southwest coast, northeast Bristol Bay, right up into the Susitna, Manuska Valley areas, Prince William Sound, and across the Tanana Valley and eastern Alaska Range. Look for it to be partly to mostly cloudy with scattered showers for the southeast coast, especially associated with a weak trough over the northern panhandle. Scattered rain or snow showers are possible for the eastern North Slope and Arctic coast. With Alaska statewide weather, I'm David Percy.
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8: 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I'm Terry Haynes.
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8: Salmon is a staple traditional food in Alaska.
11: But a growing number of Alaskans are discovering they have a unique intolerance to the fish. It's an allergy not to the seafood itself, but to the parasites that live in it. Alaska Public Media's Rachel Cassandra spoke with an Anchorage man who was diagnosed with the allergy last year and has this story.
12: I still have a fair amount of salmon here in the bottom.
13: Chuck Shaka is sorting through his chest freezer in his garage in Anchorage.
12: And then once I realized I was allergic to the worms in these fish, gave away a bunch more. Just kind of been sitting here for a while now, which is a little sad. I'm feeling sad just looking at them.
13: About a year ago, Shaka had a violent reaction to eating the salmon that he and his family had caught dip netting.
12: I got pretty sick, which mostly just looked like I was puking for like 6 hours, and my wife and daughter were totally fine, and they had eaten the same fish.
13: When it kept happening, he went to a doctor. His allergist broke the news that he was allergic to a worm called Anisakis that's found in salmon and a broad range of other seafood. He had to stop eating all of it, but he was especially devastated to give up salmon.
12: Well, it felt like a gut punch. It feels like a pretty fundamental part of being who I am and also being an Alaskan is fishing and eating fish.
13: Shaka grew up fishing with his family in Bethel. Now, he and his wife and daughter aren't eating salmon. They gave most of what they caught last summer away. Shaka's story is an example of something head Alaska epidemiologist Joe McLaughlin says is a growing concern in the state.
14: Most seafood remains safe when it's properly prepared, and seafood allergic reactions remain relatively uncommon, although it does appear as though the incidence is increasing.
13: McLaughlin says epidemiologists don't know how many people in Alaska are allergic to the Anisakis worm, but he says the prevalence of the parasite is probably increasing, although scientists don't know exactly why. He says climate change is one likely factor, as ocean temperatures rise and the availability of nutrients shift. And he says the ideal hosts for the parasite are marine mammals like whales and seals. So as their populations rebound, so do the worms.
14: Anything that increases the population of marine mammals and fish that are part of the life cycle, you're going to get more Anisakis worms.
13: Much of the research on the Anisakis allergy takes place in Japan, which has a fish-forward culture like Alaska. Makoto Nojo, a researcher based in Tokyo, says the allergy is common in Japan. Some data show as many as 1 in 5 anaphylaxis reactions in the country are due to the worm.
15: Both.
16: He says it's both becoming more common and the diagnosis techniques are advancing as well.
13: Nojo says the allergy is often misdiagnosed, partly because there can be a delay in the allergic reaction. He says people with the allergy fall into two groups. Most people react to live baby worms, which is only a problem if you eat fresh, raw seafood. But a minority, like Chuck Shaka, have what Nojo calls classical Anisakis allergy. That's an allergy to the protein itself, which isn't destroyed through cooking or freezing. Here's Nojo.
15: Classical Anisakis allergy.
16: Immunotherapy is proving to be very effective.
13: Shaka pushed for treatment and eventually convinced his insurance to cover immunotherapy. In March, he started a once-monthly allergy shot, likely to reduce his allergic response. After 9 months to a year of treatment, he says his allergist will test whether he can try salmon again. Shaka really hopes the treatment works.
12: The first thing I will want to eat. I mean, if I can get my hands on some, I'll have some salmon from Bethel.
13: That won't be for many months, but he says this summer he's still planning to dip net on the Kenai River with his wife and daughter. He says fishing feels very meaningful, even if they end up giving away all of the salmon they catch. In Anchorage, I'm Rachel Cassandra.
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11: A critical deep ocean observation network that includes a long-standing station off the coast of Alaska has been saved from getting dismantled. As first reported by the New York Times, the Trump administration dropped its plan to get rid of the ocean and climate tracking system after the U.S. Senate unanimously blocked the move. As KTOO's Alex Solomon reports, the measure was sponsored by Alaska Senator Lisa Murkowski and Oregon Senator Jeff Merkley. It prohibits the National Science Foundation from spending federal money to remove equipment anchored off the coast of Alaska, Washington, Oregon, North Carolina, and in an area called the Ermingar Sea between Iceland and Greenland. On the Senate floor on June 17th, Murkowski said the Ocean Observatory's initiative collects hard-to-access information that's critical for understanding warming seas.
17: And this is all happening at a time when everybody's talking about El Nino and what that is going to bring in terms of the potential for extreme weather events. This is not the time to be turning off one of our most valuable scientific assets.
11: In the Gulf of Alaska, Ocean Station Papa is located on the seafloor more than 2.5 miles beneath the water's surface. It supplies one of the longest-running data sets in the North Pacific, and it was initially slated to be removed next year. Now it'll stay there. Scientists have used data from the station to understand the effects of marine heat waves like the blob, monitor ocean acidification, and track conditions that affect fisheries. Debbie Kelly, an oceanography professor with the University of Washington, directs the underwater cable portion of the Ocean Observatory's initiative on the West Coast and says the stations are important for seeing what's going on throughout the water column, where satellites can't reach.
18: It's an incredibly biologically rich area, and so these measurements, because they're continuous in real time, we can see events as they're happening.
11: Kelly says hundreds of scientists use that information, and she hopes funding will soon be dispersed to reinstall equipment that's already been removed.
18: All of the uncabled moorings on the Oregon and Washington coast were pulled out of the water.
11: She says the removal began last year, and the final uncabled mooring on the West Coast was pulled out on June 16th. The National Science Foundation said in a statement that it's developing plans to redeploy the equipment.
19: The Alaska Fisheries Report is brought to you in part by the Alaska Marine Safety Education Association, providing U.S. Coast Guard accepted hands-on safety training for all of Alaska's fishermen and their families. AMSEA at amse.org or 907-747 3287.
11: An environmental group sued the Trump administration on Monday over its failure to grant Endangered Species Act protections to sunflower sea stars. The Alaska Beacon reports that the Center for Biological Diversity filed its lawsuit in U.S. District Court for the Northern District of California. Sunflower sea stars are a keystone Pacific Ocean species that lost 90% of its population since 2013 due to a wasting disease. The National Oceanic and Atmospheric Administration's Fisheries Service in 2023 proposed listing the species as threatened across its entire range, which stretches from Baja California to Alaska. But the agency missed the legally mandated 12-month deadline for issuing a rule, thus violating the Endangered Species Act, according to the lawsuit. A NOAA spokesperson said the agency has been working on the listing and continues to do so. When it comes to monitoring the health of the ocean, scientists rely on dead seabirds, specifically how many of them wash up on beaches. Sometimes seeing dead seabirds can be normal. Sometimes it's not, but one of the most reliable ways to know the difference is for someone to walk the beach once a month, collecting consistent data. KUCB's Sophia Stewart Rossi reports.
20: Okay, so I'm thinking we're going to walk down into that eagle on the lighthouse, and then we'll turn around and we'll...
21: That's Allie Brown. She and a few Unalaskans are on Front Beach. They're gathered on the rocky shore, strategizing how they'll look for dead seabirds.
20: And what we'll do is there's enough of us, we don't have to walk in a weaving fashion.
21: Brown is the participant coordinator for COAST, which stands for Coastal Observation and Seabird Survey Team. It's a program out of the University of Washington that trains residents to survey their local beaches for dead seabirds.
22: But we document dead birds because there's lots of them in other places and around. If we were documenting dead orca whales, we probably wouldn't get that much data because they luckily aren't washing up dead all the time.
21: There are a lot of birds in the Aleutians. Nearly 40 million seabirds nest across the region every summer. And because seabirds depend on the ocean to survive, Brown says their deaths can reveal when marine conditions are changing, like from oil spills, algae blooms, or marine heat waves.
22: Where it really gets interesting is when you start going over many years, you can start seeing if these changes are occurring over and over again. And you can really, really see those catastrophes, these mass mortality events in the data at a certain point.
21: So scientists say human-caused climate change is making ocean events like marine heat waves more frequent. Those are when warm waters last for a long period of time, disrupting the fish and other organisms that seabirds eat. The last major marine heat wave was a decade ago, known as the blob. It caused the largest wildlife die-off of a single species ever recorded. An estimated 1 million common murres died. Decades of COAST data from volunteers actually helped reveal that historical catastrophe.
22: You never know when things are going to happen. We really need that consistent feedback, that consistent science coming through.
21: That's why Brown hopes to train more Unalaskans to count dead seabirds at their beaches. Back at Front Beach, Brown and the few locals finish their walk, having scrambled over rocks, kelp, and driftwood.
20: Okay. And then I can write no beach skirt, which is good.
21: Brown says an empty beach is still worth recording because zero is an important data point.
20: There's no beach birds for sure. I looked, but it's important because otherwise we could just say, well, yeah, there probably isn't, but like we wouldn't actually know.
21: In Unalaska, I'm Sophia Stewart Rossi.
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2: 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Good evening, I'm Wesley Early. Also tonight, viral videos involving totem poles have tribal groups in Southeast speaking out.
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2: Governor Mike Dunleavy told lawmakers on Thursday he'd vetoed six bills, including a ban on styrofoam food service packaging. Meanwhile, dozens more have passed into law over the past few weeks, including a crime bill that raises Alaska's age of consent to 18. Alaska Public Media's Eric Stone has this look at some highlights.
6: The sponsor of the styrofoam banning bill, Democratic Anchorage Representative Andy Josephson, says he's not surprised Dunleavy nixed it.
7: The fact that he vetoed the polystyrene bill is just, it's not even a moment to take notice of, particularly. It's just so anticipated.
6: The bill would have banned restaurants and the state from using disposable polystyrene containers. Think of the styrofoam to-go boxes you see waiters handing out for leftovers or packing up for DoorDash. The bill was a priority for environmental groups, and it passed with some crossover support from minority Republicans. Josephson says Alaska's contribution to global plastics pollution is small, but its long coastline means the state feels an outsize impact. In his veto message delivered Thursday, Dunleavy said the bill's 2027 effective date created an unrealistic implementation timeline for the switch. Josephson says lawmakers likely won't seek an override since the bill passed with less than a veto-proof majority. The styrofoam ban is just one of 18 bills from the 2026 regular session Dunleavy has vetoed so far in his last year as governor. Josephson says it's, quote, absurd.
7: I think it reflects his belief that he couldn't move the state as governor. He couldn't advance the state in the way he wanted. And so this is sort of the outlet for that.
6: Another vetoed bill a week earlier came from Juneau Democratic Senator Jesse Keel, basically saying that software providers can't lock the state into using their own proprietary cloud services.
8: The software provider shouldn't decide what cloud we pay for. Alaskans should decide that based on price and quality and speed and security and all the other things you want your IT department looking into so that you and I don't have to.
6: It passed by a wide margin, with 46 out of 60 lawmakers voting for it. Keel says he worked closely with the administration to tweak the bill as it moved through the legislature.
8: The administration asked for a few clarifications and one little safety release valve, and I put all those in the bill. Every single word they asked for, I put in the bill, and then the governor vetoed it. So here we are.
6: Dunleavy told lawmakers the restriction would limit the state's access to software and increase costs, but Keel says that's exactly the problem the bill was trying to solve. Lawmakers elected earlier this month not to attempt an override. Meanwhile, dozens more bills have become law in recent weeks, including a crime bill raising the age of consent to 18. Dunleavy allowed the bill to come into law without formally signing it in mid-June. Anchorage Democratic Representative Andrew Gray has pushed to raise the age for years and calls it a landmark achievement.
9: I am confident that we are going to take a bite out of that terrible, terrible, terrible number, which is the high rate of sexual assault in Alaska, by protecting 16 and 17-year-olds.
6: Dunleavy also allowed another bill Gray backed to become law in recent weeks, a bill offering municipalities the option to provide property tax incentives aimed at boosting the supply of housing. Those include possible exemptions for owner-occupied homes, short-term rentals converted to long-term rentals, first-time home buyers, affordable housing, and more. Gray says it's a long-time priority for him.
9: One time when I was door knocking, I had a gentleman tell me that he owned 7 homes in Anchorage and he was, you know, Airbnb-ing 6 of them. Well, yeah, he can get a property tax exemption on his owner-occupied home, but not the other 6.
6: The bill doesn't create the exemption statewide. It just gives local governments the option to do so. Another bill that passed into law, sponsored by Eagle River Republican Representative Jamie Allard, provides what she calls a deaf and hard of hearing children's bill of rights. Allard says she's struggled with hearing issues since she was a child, and she says the bill gives parents a greater say in how schools deal with their deaf or hard of hearing children.
10: And one of the examples would be like, yeah, I know you say that my child learns better with maybe reading lips, and I'm going to tell you right now they need an interpreter. And so the parent can be the ultimate decision maker, saying, no, they need an interpreter.
6: Allard says she's been pursuing the concept since 2023. The bill passed the House and Senate unanimously. Reporting in Juneau, I'm Eric Stone.
2: Pride is a big event. People coming together from all walks of life to celebrate LGBTQ plus culture and history. But it's also a collection of individual stories. Alaska Public Media's Hannah Floor spoke to one couple about their experience over nearly 50 years together.
11: 78-year-old Gail Hsu is leading half a dozen LGBTQ plus elders through the parking lot of the Anchorage Senior Center. Sashaying to Donna Summer.
12: This part.
11: They're rehearsing for a dance for the Pride Parade, using walkers as props.
12: Precision is not a word that you'll hear affiliated with us. We want people to have a good time.
11: Gail's 83-year-old wife, Julie Schmidt, is inside. She's chatting with those who, like her, aren't quite up for the dancing. They'll ride on the float. The two have been celebrating Pride together for decades. It's been nearly 50 years since they got together.
13: We started playing softball together.
14: Typical lesbian story.
13: Yeah.
11: They moved in together and bought a house in suburban Illinois. They were teachers. Gail says their lives were typical. Lesson planning and walking the dog, camping in the summer, groceries and dinner. But they were also hiding who they were. Gail says that's how it was for most people of their generation.
12: It was unheard of in the 70s, 80s, 90s to come out. People were afraid of losing their jobs, their friends, their families.
11: She says they got the message that they were an abomination in so many different ways. Government policies and jokes on TV, or her dad's reaction when she told him she was gay.
12: He said, you'll never have any friends. You'll be miserable all of your life. And when we hang up the phone, don't contact me again. Don't try to call. Don't send me a letter. We are done.
11: It wasn't until the couple retired and moved to Alaska, nearly 25 years into their relationship, that they started coming out more broadly. Gail says at first it was a calculation. Is this person safe? Do I have the energy to deal with a bad reaction? Like when she was at the dentist, in the chair, mouthful of tools, and he asked her if her husband was in the military.
12: In a split second, you have to decide, are you going to tell this man something extremely personal about yourself and your life?
11: That was the last time, she says, that she had to decide.
12: I just looked up and said, once the instruments were gone, I said, no, not military, and my wife's name is Julie. And that was just like the dam broke, and I was never back in the closet again.
11: Julie says it's such a relief just to be who they are, say what they want, and not have to watch every word. It's not something they imagined was possible all those years ago. Things were getting a little better, she says. There were more rainbow flags in the world. Same-sex marriage was legal in more countries. It started to feel easier to be gay. But Julie says that's changed recently.
13: It feels like we're moving backward over the last few years.
11: Gail's worried people are going to have to start going back in the closet.
12: We know how to hide because we've hidden. And I believe that there are young people who don't know how to hide, and this is going to be painful for them.
11: She hopes it doesn't come to that. She hopes people never have to experience the feeling of having to calculate constantly who's safe and who's not. Julie says that's why pride is important. It's about loving who they are, she says, being proud, celebrating it, especially after hiding for so much of their lives. Especially when you're in the parade, she says. It's a great feeling, a high.
13: There are people out there cheering for us, people that we know, people that we don't know, allies, friends.
12: People that understand your story.
13: Right, right.
11: It's not something either of them got to feel all those years ago when they were closeted school teachers in suburban Illinois. In Anchorage, I'm Hannah Flohr.
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0: and I have the guts and grit and the determination to work with everybody and anybody to make things happen.
1: Public safety and homelessness have been central issues for city leaders in recent years. Von Imhoff says she appreciates Mayor Suzanne LaFrance's administration for its focus on clearing out homeless camps and adding shelter capacity, but she says the city could be doing more to bolster its treatment options. She proposes what she calls a next chance recovery center as an alternative to prison.
0: They will receive detox, wraparound services, social services, counseling, behavioral health therapy, medical treatment, you name it. And the goal is to get people to address their root cause of why they're homeless.
1: She says she thinks the city could fund the center using federal money from the Rural Health Transformation Program. Von Imhoff says she anticipates a large influx of workers to the city in the near future, from military expansion at Joint Base Elmendorf-Richardson to the potential Alaska LNG pipeline project. She says the next mayor needs to be prepared for that.
0: When these economic booms happen, we need a big thinker in Anchorage that can bring the right people together in the room to have the right conversations so we can capture and we can protect and we can grow.
1: Mayor LaFrance has also filed to run for re-election. The city's next mayoral election will be held in April 2027. Meanwhile, Governor Mike Dunleavy vetoed about $123,000 from the state budget that was earmarked for a maintenance position at Mount Edgecombe High School in Sitka. The school, which is operated by the state, currently has three budgeted maintenance positions, but two remain unfilled. Dunleavy spokesperson Grant Robinson said in a statement that the governor generally doesn't support adding funding for new positions when existing positions have vacancies. Senator Bert Stedman, a Sitka Republican, says the state-run boarding school needs maintenance staff given its state of disrepair. But he says cutting the position seems like a logical move on Dunleavy's part, given that there are still unfilled positions.
2: When we looked at it, the age of the buildings and the footprint of the school, they could use some assistance in maintenance, manpower systems. So we had a dialogue with the Department of Education, and we added that in the budget. And the governor had a difference of opinion, and that's fine.
1: Mount Edgecombe serves students from across the state, the majority of whom are Alaska Native from rural communities. Stedman says the state can do better when it comes to creating a better environment for the hundreds of students living there. Stedman says the $123,000 funding cut isn't significant, given the millions in approved funding for facility upgrades at the school, but he says they will continue conversations with the State Department of Education next school year to check on staffing levels and maintenance progress.
2: It is a big, big year for Edgecombe as far as appropriations for fixed Mount Edgecombe High School. Phenomenal. And it took a lot of work to accomplish it. So now it's going to be up to the contractors to make that school look proud again.
1: Representative Rebecca Himshute, an independent from Sitka, says Mount Edgecombe is in a crisis, but she doesn't believe the governor's veto was malicious. The problem, she says, is that even a small amount of money can make a major difference to any school, and certainly to a school like Mount Edgecombe.
3: They need to fill the positions they have, and if we find that's not sufficient, we'll go back at it next year and add another position. But having one maintenance person when you have 400 kids at a residential school is completely inadequate. So they need to fill the positions that are budgeted right now, and then we can look at it again. So I feel like it's not a completely unreasonable move to make that veto.
1: Himshute says the entire school needs a lot of support from the Department of Education right now, and the most important thing is to fill vacant positions and bring the school, quote, back up to the standard that we want to have for kids across the state, end quote. There's a new social media trend of people dancing around Alaska Native totem poles to a Lil Jon song, replicating a scene from the 2009 movie The Proposal. Tribal organizations across Southeast are speaking out, demanding visitors respect the communities they visit and to stop using cultural symbols as props. KRBD's Sydney Dauphiné has more.
4: Ketchikan Indian Community, Central Council of the Tlingit and Haida Indian Tribes of Alaska, and Alaska Native Heritage Center sent out a joint press release condemning the behavior and calling on visitors to do better. Emily Edenshaw, CEO of Ketchikan Indian Community, said the videos are more than just a harmful TikTok trend.
5: I would very much equate the social media trend as the symptom of a root cause of lack of education, lack of awareness, lack of who and what a totem pole is, why we carve totem poles.
4: She wants to offer solutions and says there

0: needs to be a complete overhaul in the education system. Alaska history is Native history, and Edenshaw says the state's education needs to reflect that. She believes the erasure of Alaska Native existence in schools is in part what leads to disrespectful behaviors like these, and that people visiting Alaska have a responsibility to educate themselves.
1: When you look at the time that it takes for Carver and his apprentice and the community to obtain the permission to harvest the log, to procure it, to carve it, to raise it, there's so much more than what is being shared out in a 30-second video.
0: The press release was sent to cruise lines and tourism companies, asking them to publicly condemn the mockery of Native culture, as well as actively educate visitors on why. That education includes Alaska Native representation and travel marketing from entities like the Alaska Travel Industry Association.
1: If the tourism industry isn't going to stand up and say anything, or if our legislators aren't going to stand up and say anything, because the tourism is primarily funded by the state of Alaska, we are going to say something, and we're going to continue saying something until something has changed.
0: She'd like to see Native languages on travel websites, land acknowledgments from pilots, and educational videos on cruise ships so that visitors understand Alaska is a Native place before they even arrive. Nicholas Galanin, a multidisciplinary artist and carver in Sitka, says the social media trend is a form and continuation of colonization.
2: Hollywood has a long history of stereotypes that misrepresent Indigenous people. A lot of that history is responsible for the intentionally dehumanizing communities linked directly to genocide and removal of our people, our children, from these lands.
0: Galanin emphasized that there's no way to separate the historical erasure of Native communities from these totem poles, and that respect from visitors can go a long way. He's working on a totem pole for the Totem Pole Trail in Juneau right now. The Alaska Heritage Institute has spoken out about the disrespect to totems on that trail. In a recent Facebook post, they shared a photo of people climbing on a totem. They wrote, quote, "Alaska Native people are not opposed to humor or having fun. However, the community has been working hard to move beyond 200 years of genocide, oppression, and very hurtful stereotypes of Indigenous culture," end quote. They asked for the community of Juneau to help educate guests and the visitor industry on the significance of the totem poles in an effort to prevent further desecration. Reporting in Ketchikan, I'm Sydney Dauphiné.
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0: The Alaska Federation of Natives will celebrate the anniversary of its 60th convention this October. This year's theme is Rooted in Land and Tradition, Rising in Our Voices. AFN President Ben Mallott says it reflects six decades of advocacy and the power of collective voices.
1: We have taken our convention over 60 years and made it into, I think, the state's largest meeting with a broadcast of over 100,000 viewers. That's a powerful tool for our community.
0: In 1966, about 400 Native leaders from across the state gathered above an Anchorage storefront on 4th Avenue to fight for their ancestral lands. The first gathering laid the groundwork for the passage of the Alaska Native Claims Settlement Act in 1971, still the largest land settlement in U.S. history. Today, the convention draws thousands of people, along with state and national leaders. Mallott says this year's keynote speaker is Dr. Rosita Worrell, president of the Sea Alaska Heritage Institute and a longtime AFN board member. Mallott says Worrell has dedicated her life to advancing Native causes.
1: It's Rosita, Dr. Worrell. She's an icon. She's a legend. She has built Sea Alaska Heritage into the institution is now in Juneau. And she's also one of our strongest advocates for subsistence.
0: Mallott says this fall's convention will also feature candidate debates for the U.S. Senate, House, and governor's races and will be part of an extensive Get Out the Native Vote campaign. AFN will be held for 3 days at the Dena'ina Center in Anchorage starting on October 22nd. Meanwhile, an icon of Alaska journalism died last week after a battle with endometrial cancer. Elizabeth Arnold started her reporting career in Bethel in the 1980s, working for the Tundra Drums. She later moved to public radio, reporting for KTOO in Juneau, then NPR. In 2009, she came back to Alaska to teach journalism at the University of Alaska Anchorage. She made impressions on many of her students, including me and Alaska Public Media's Ava White, who brings us this remembrance.
2: Elizabeth Arnold reported on a wide variety of topics, ranging from national politics to Congress and the environment, and she traveled around the globe to tell stories. In 2007, she tracked snow leopards in the remote mountains of Mongolia.
3: On the Trans-Mongolian Railway from Beijing to Ulaanbaatar, you know you're crossing the Gobi Desert from the dust. The fine brown sand creeps in through the windows and coats everything. We're headed much further, to the far northwest corner of Outer Mongolia, the northernmost range of the Altai Mountains, home of the snow leopard.
2: Those that worked alongside Arnold say she would travel anywhere to tell a great story. Then in 2009, she was ready to start a new chapter of her career, teaching journalism to UAA students. Paola Banquero is a professor of journalism and public communications at UAA and remembers when Arnold applied for a position in the department.
4: I heard her on the radio throughout my young adult life, and I really thought she was a great reporter way before I even dreamed that she would be my colleague. And so that was exciting, you know, that she joined our department was, I thought, a real feather in our cap. She just really added to the quality of our program.
2: Banquero says Arnold was her professional sidekick. She was strict on deadlines and ethics and utterly thrilled to see people succeed. On top of her career, Banquero says Arnold was a committed mom who loved and was deeply proud of her son, Jack. In an essay for NPR in 2004, Arnold shared what it was like raising him in Alaska, taping cardboard to windows during the summer so he could sleep at night. Arnold taught audio classes like podcasting and radio news reporting to hundreds of students over the years. Many of them say she influenced them to pursue careers in the field, including Taylor Heckert. Heckert pursued journalism, not knowing if it'd be a good fit, but after taking a First Amendment in media ethics class with Arnold in 2022, she was hooked. She'd call her mom after class to tell her what she learned.
5: The media ethics class was so cool because it was like all these different journalism scenarios I'd never thought of. It was fun problem solving about the career I realized I really wanted.
2: Arnold's passion for accurate journalism was infectious, Heckert says, and she took her classes because of it. Heckert remembers Arnold as a mentor who pushed people to their fullest potential.
5: She was willing to give me a bad grade when she felt that I deserved it because she knew I could do a good job. Like, she was so honest in that way, and it made you want to succeed even more because her approval and her praise, it meant the absolute world.
2: In her free time, Arnold was an athlete who was a devoted volunteer with the Nordic Skiing Association of Anchorage. She was also a fisherwoman and rode Harley-Davidson motorcycles. Susan Feeney, a former NPR editor, political reporter, and close friend to Arnold, says her work brought color and context to listeners around the world. Arnold, known as Betsy DeFriends, was unstoppable when it came to asking tough questions, she says. Feeney lives in Seattle, over a three-hour plane ride away, yet their friendship stayed strong over the years. It's what Feeney will miss most.
6: She was a very, very loyal friend. Honestly, she would go to the ends of anything for her friends. And so that feeling that you have a friend that always has your back, that was a great thing. I'll miss that part for sure.
2: Arnold received numerous awards for her work, including the Alfred DuPont Columbia Journalism Silver Baton. And it's a big deal, but in April, she received the Alaska Press Club's annual First Amendment Award for her decades of ethical journalism and more than 15 years of teaching. While accepting the award, she said this one was particularly meaningful.
7: But I love teaching because these kids, they come in and they're so like, oh yeah, I have all these opinions, and then I twist their little heads and they come out of class and they're like, oh my God, no, what? And I also think it's really important for me to say that, like, this is a great award this year, considering everything that's going on. There is a lot going on, and we are freaking winning. We are winning, which we should be winning.
2: Arnold was 66 years old. She'll be inducted into the Alaska Women's Hall of Fame later this year. In Anchorage, I'm Ava White.

And that's all for this edition of Alaska News Nightly. 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We had reports tonight from Eric Stone in Juneau, Hannah Floor, Rhonda McBride, and Ava White in Anchorage, Hope McKinney in Sitka, and Sydney Dauphiné in Ketchikan. 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Our audio engineer is Crystal Hyde. Kirsten Dobroth is our producer. And I'm Wesley Early. Have a great weekend.

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0: This is All Things Considered from NPR News. I'm Juana Summers.
1: And I'm Scott Detrow. Earlier this week, President Trump was sitting in the Oval Office with NATO Secretary General Mark Rutte. Trump repeated some things that he said frequently, that he's frustrated with NATO, that he wants more from U.S. allies abroad. And then he put it very clearly.
2: I just want loyalty. You know, we're so loyal to them.
1: Loyalty. In that moment, Trump was talking about the war with Iran, but the statement rings true across the president's political dealings. NPR senior political correspondent Tamara Keith and congressional reporter Sam Greenglass join me now to talk about it. Hi to both of you.
3: Hello.
4: Hey, Scott.
1: Tam, I want to start with you. Is it safe to say that loyalty is more than just a passing request for President Trump?
3: Yeah, I mean, this is a key Trump feature going back at least to the very first days of his first term. I remember being in the blue room at the White House the Sunday after the inauguration when Trump drew in James Comey for a hug-like handshake.
1: An unwanted one from Comey's perspective.
3: Correct. And Comey was FBI director at the time. And by his account, Trump then had him over for dinner and told him, quote, "I need loyalty. I expect loyalty." Comey didn't agree to it. And we all know how this story ends. Comey got fired, became a vocal Trump critic, and is now being prosecuted by Trump's Justice Department for a social media post of seashells. When it comes to Trump, it's almost like there is a new enemy born every day. He demands ultimate loyalty, and by that he means obedience. And he turns on people quickly and fiercely.
1: And Sam, that seemed to be the case in Congress lately. I mean, this was quite a week there.
4: Yeah, I mean, Trump has this expectation that Congress should do what he wants. And when they don't, Trump sees us not as a function of having a co-equal branch of government, but as disloyalty. You know, for example, the reality is that there are not enough votes to pass this elections bill Trump wants, the Save America Act. But he keeps torching Republican lawmakers anyway in personal terms. And then after a few Senate Republicans helped advance an Iran war powers resolution this week, Trump lashed out at them over lunch, getting into this heated argument with Senator Bill Cassidy of Louisiana.
5: The president said something negative about me. I perceived it as attempting to bully me from asking a question that I think the American people need to know. And so at that point, it began to escalate.
4: What Cassidy's alluding to is that his loyalty is to his constituents. I should note, though, that Cassidy will be leaving Congress soon. Trump backed a primary challenger against him over Cassidy's vote to convict the president after January 6th. Maybe the ultimate show of disloyalty for Trump.
1: I mean, measuring by that term, I guess. I mean, these are all examples where Trump demands loyalty from other people. Is this just a one-way street?
3: It's always transactional, like you heard in that clip about NATO allies. You do what I want, give me your loyalty, I'll be loyal to you, to a point.
1: Mm-hmm.
3: Back in May, I went to Indiana to cover state Senate primaries where Trump was trying to take out incumbents who had voted against a redistricting plan he wanted. These are all Republicans, state senators, who made a decision based on what they thought was best for their local districts. At the time, I asked State Senator Jim Buck about this phenomenon.
6: It gives you the impression loyalty only goes one way. I worked my fanny off for our president in 16, 20, and 24.
3: But Buck ended up losing his primary. The incumbents were squashed by the Trump political machine. Seven were up for re-election and only two survived their primaries.
1: How clear is this transactional relationship to most Republican lawmakers?
3: Trump says it out loud, explicitly. I want to play you something that he said in the Oval Office recently to Alabama Senator Katie Britt. But truly, you could sub in any name here.
7: I hope she always remains loyal to me so I can continue to support her. I would hate to go against her. That will never happen, Katie, right?
3: He's joking, but he's not. It's a pattern.
4: But, you know, maybe the best example of loyalty only going so far is Marjorie Taylor Greene. This is from a press conference shortly before she resigned from Congress.
8: I gave him my loyalty for free. I fought for him for the policies and for America first. And he called me a traitor.
4: And then there's also Texas Republican Senator John Cornyn. He was pretty darn loyal, but Trump backed a primary challenger against him anyway, and Cornyn lost.
1: What's the best way to think about the practical impact of this environment where a demand for loyalty is also a threat?
4: Well, in many cases, it has meant that Congress is unwilling to push back on the president. Now, there are some signs that that is changing somewhat. As Trump targets supposedly disloyal incumbents like Cassidy and Cornyn, they've become more emboldened on their way out the door. before, and that can create headaches on key votes for the president's own agenda. In some cases, Trump is also making endorsements on loyalty, not electability, and so it could affect the midterms too.
1: I think we're coming up on 10 years since Trump got the Republican nomination in 2016, a question people have had all along. If Trump's loyalty is so fickle, why do lawmakers keep doing what he wants?
3: Because he makes it so painful if they don't. And because they do keep falling in line, Trump's demands for loyalty are reshaping the Republican Party in ways that could last long after he's out of office.
1: That is NPR senior political correspondent Tamara Keith, along with congressional reporter Sam Greenglass. Thanks to both of you.
3: You're welcome.
4: You're welcome.
9: The United Nations says Israeli settlers and the Israeli military are operating with what it calls impunity in the occupied West Bank.
10: We have seen that impunity is a given. There is no accountability for violence by Israeli settlers or by the IDF.
9: Ajith Sunghe heads the UN Human Rights Office for the Palestinian Territory. He says more than 1,000 Palestinians have been killed there since October 2023, including 200 children. NPR's Ruth Sherlock met one bereaved Palestinian family that feels it has no path to justice.
11: Through winding alleyways of the historic quarter of Nablus City, we reach the home of the Al-Shami family. We're welcomed inside an old stone courtyard and into a bedroom where 21-year-old Ragid Al-Shami holds her newborn baby boy, Yaman, just 10 days old.
12: He is so beautiful.
11: Al-Shami's mother, Fatia, brings her herbal teas and helps her care for the baby. But this is a time of profound loss. Beside the bed is a large photo portrait of Al-Shami with her husband, Naif Samaro. He has just been killed, shot dead by Israeli soldiers the day before Al-Shami gave birth to this first baby of theirs. I never imagined it would turn out this way, that I would lose Naif, Al-Shami says, still in shock. With Al-Shami exhausted and in pain still from her C-section, her mother, Fatia, takes over the conversation. Naif was so excited for the baby's arrival, Fatia says. He brought toys, clothes, a beautiful cot. On that day, on May 3rd, he was at work in Nablus's old city, and he was about to go to the hospital. It was their baby's due date. When Israeli soldiers raided the area, there was shooting, Fatia explains. The family converged on the very same hospital that Samaro and his wife had been heading to for the birth of their child. Samaro's body arrived there in an ambulance, lifeless. Al-Shami, overwhelmed with grief, was taken to the maternity ward to be monitored. Per Muslim custom, Samaro needed to be laid to rest quickly, and in a few short hours, his body was being taken to be buried. Held by her mother and sisters, Al-Shami walked down to the hospital morgue to say goodbye to her husband.
13: She talked to him and told him she would take care of their son. She said, "I'll raise him to be proud of you and to know you."
11: The following day, Al-Shami gave birth to their child. The Israeli military told NPR that during an operation in Nablus, Palestinians had thrown rocks at the soldiers who responded with what the military called crowd dispersal measures and later with live fire. Fatia says in Nablus, teenage boys do throw rocks at soldiers, but she says her son-in-law had nothing to do with that.
13: He was older, a father, trying to build a home and a life. He was on his way to the hospital for the birth of his child. Why would he throw himself into a catastrophe like that?
11: The military did not answer NPR's request for information about Samaro specifically and whether an inquiry was being opened. Al-Shami and her family aren't focused on finding justice for Samaro's death through the courts because it feels so out of reach. Everyone knows we're living under occupation, Al-Shami says. Their family has always tried to keep away from the violence, focusing on their jobs and living their lives as best they can. He asked Ghassan Daglas, the governor of Nablus, what legal recourse the family could have. What law? Douglas asks. Since the Hamas-led attack on Israel from Gaza in October 2023 and the Gaza War, Israeli army raids into Palestinian cities and settler attacks in the occupied West Bank have dramatically increased. And the Israeli rights group Yesh Din says it's not documented a single conviction of an Israeli soldier for the killing of a Palestinian in the West Bank since October 2023. Douglas calls it killing for free. The military, he says, have become partners in settler attacks, aiding and protecting the settlers that have forced thousands of Palestinians from their homes to take land. Douglas says Israeli military courts are not independent. How can there be justice for a grain of wheat in a court whose judges are chickens, he asks. The Israeli military did not answer NPR's request for a response to the claims that there is no accountability for violence committed against Palestinians in the occupied West Bank. Ruth Sherlock, NPR News, Nablus.

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1: 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I'm Scott Detrow.
2: And I'm Juana Summers. In Los Angeles, a mistrial was declared today in the arson trial of the man accused of causing last year's deadly Palisades fire. That fire killed 12 people and destroyed almost 7,000 structures. It was one of the worst wildfires in California history. Steve Futterman has been reporting on the trial, and he joins us now from just outside the federal courthouse in downtown L.A. Hi there.
3: Hi, Juana.
2: Steve, just start by giving us some background on this trial and what led to the mistrial.
3: Well, today's mistrial came after a trial that had been going on for a bit more than 2 weeks. The jury said it was deadlocked, divided 10 to 2 in favor of a not guilty verdict. Now, from the start, there were two very different sides to this case. The prosecution placed Jonathan Rinderknecht, a 30-year-old Uber driver, at the site of an earlier fire, which the prosecution said eventually became the Palisades Fire, almost exactly at the precise moment it began, just past midnight on January 1st last year. And the prosecutors described Rinderknecht as being troubled, angry with the world, trying to get back at society, and they made a point using conversations he had on ChatGPT.
2: What did you hear from the defense?
3: While the defense repeatedly said there simply wasn't enough evidence, it also suggested that when the fire began, remember, just after midnight, January 1st, people were setting off fireworks, and they said that was the likely reason it started. After the mistrial was declared today, defense attorney Steve Haney accused the government of trying to find someone to blame.
4: You know, they need a scapegoat, and they picked on the convenient loner Uber driver that they did nothing but engage in character assassination for 2.5 weeks.
3: Now, the chief federal prosecutor at the U.S. Attorney's Office here in L.A. immediately issued a statement after the mistrial that his office plans to retry the case. He says the evidence is strong.
2: Talk about the decision to retry this case, even though the vast majority of jurors were in favor of an acquittal.
3: Yeah, they were, and 10 to 2 in favor of acquittal is quite overwhelming. But former federal prosecutor Lori Levinson is not totally surprised. She says this is a high-profile case, and the prosecution, she says, can now fine-tune its presentation for the retrial.
5: And that's because they've already seen the nature of the defense attack on their case. They can either go back and try to find more evidence or figure out a way to present it more convincingly.
2: Steve, I understand that you heard from one of these jurors afterwards. What did you hear? Did you get any insight into their deliberations?
3: Yes, well, one of the jurors did come out to speak with reporters outside the courthouse. Her name is Serena, juror number 4. She did not want to give her last name. She was part of the group that voted not guilty. She says she was very bothered by the prosecution's repeated use of those ChatGPT conversations.
6: I'll be the first to say this is embarrassing. I use ChatGPT, so I got really, like, sad, and, like, I talk to ChatGPT all the time. So that was, like, made me angry that they were, like, putting his character down for just being human.
3: And she also said from the very start of deliberations, Juana, that the majority of jurors were voting not guilty.
2: Steve, what happens next?
3: Well, the judge has already set October 19th for the start of the retrial. Meanwhile, Rinderknecht will remain in custody. His defense team wanted to find a way to allow him to be released. The prosecution argued, calling him a flight risk, and the judge agreed with the government.
2: Steve Futterman reporting from the federal courthouse in Los Angeles. Thank you.
3: Thank you, Juana.
1: God and E.T. are having a moment, sort of. First, there was the release of the so-called UFO files by the Trump administration in May, which sparked a wide range of reactions from religious Americans. Then there was a new blockbuster summer movie, Disclosure Day, where extraterrestrial life is presented as a direct threat to religious belief. It turns out religions have been thinking about aliens for centuries, and they have some surprising theories. To tell us more, I'm joined by Jack Jenkins from Religion News Service. Hey, Jack.
7: Hey, how you doing?
1: I mean, it seems like a lot of people, apparently including film director Steven Spielberg, believe the existence of aliens would cause people to lose or at least deeply question their religious beliefs.
7: Yeah, so obviously if aliens were revealed to the world today, that would be a huge deal for everyone. Mm-hmm. But it turns out faith leaders have been thinking about extraterrestrial life for longer than you'd think. In the early 15th century, a German Catholic cardinal was already insisting on the prospect of life living around other stars. And back in the early 1700s, Puritan clergyman Cotton Mather was postulating that God was so great that life simply must exist elsewhere. Then there was this surge of religious discourse around aliens in the 20th century, particularly during the space race. And you had rabbis writing in the 1960s that Jewish texts have pointed to the existence of other worlds for centuries.
1: This is interesting, but I mean, isn't it fair to say, though, that the existence of semi life elsewhere would raise some pretty big religious questions?
7: Oh, absolutely. In fact, a big question for Christians is, if intelligent aliens exist, did Jesus die for their sins too? What if aliens all have their own alien Jesus? It's a whole thing. But some religious traditions have arguably always embraced aliens. Indiana University professor Paul Guchar, who is actually publishing a book this year called Faith in Space, told me that Ellen G. White, one of the founders of the Seventh-day Adventist tradition, actually wrote about aliens extensively back in the 1800s.
8: One of her takes was, the Earth is the only fallen planet. There is life elsewhere, but none of it fell, okay? Only Earth. And so Earth was the only planet Jesus needed to die on to redeem humanity.
7: Guchar went on to explain that according to White's theology, aliens are watching Earth in this sort of giant cosmic amphitheater, and we function as a sort of, as he put it, visual aid to the entire universe, teaching aliens about God's mercy.
1: I mean, given all of this, is it fair to say that a lot of religious people are fairly willing to accept aliens?
7: Well, a few years ago, Pew Research polled Americans of all faiths, and they found that people who are more religious are less likely than Americans who aren't affiliated with the faith tradition to believe intelligent life exists on other planets. But more than half of Protestants and Catholics still said that their best guess is that intelligent life is out there. And among faith groups that polled, the only outlier really was white evangelicals, only around 40% of whom assume intelligent life exists. But there are pretty notable exceptions to that, too. Representative Tim Burchett of Tennessee is one of the most vocal believers in UFOs in Congress, and he also happens to be an evangelical Christian, and he told me he sees evidence of UFOs in Scripture.
9: First chapter of Ezekiel, he saw the wheel, and the wheel at that time was the most technologically advanced mechanized item that they had, and he described basically what I would say a traditional flying saucer.
7: I reached out to Burchett about those ideas more recently, and he's actually articulated it again as these new UFO files have come out.
1: We've talked about a lot of different religious beliefs here and a lot of different people within them, so obviously there's a wide variety of beliefs. I mean, the one other thing that's been in the headlines recently, didn't Vice President J.D. Vance recently claim that he thinks UFOs are actually demons?
7: Yeah, that's a pretty controversial belief, actually, particularly within Catholicism, which is Vice President Vance's faith. The idea got a lot of attention also after news broke earlier this month that Cardinal Robert McElroy, who oversees the Archdiocese of Washington, D.C., had removed a local exorcist. McElroy cited the exorcist's claims that UFOs are demons as part of the reason for his removal, saying such statements were, quote, gravely undermine, end quote, church teaching. So yes, there's a pretty wide spectrum of beliefs out there.
1: That is Jack Jenkins of Religion News Service. Jack, I think that's the first time the concept of an alien Jesus has been discussed on All Things Considered. Thank you so much for your reporting on this.
7: Thanks for having me.

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1: Alt-country artist Caleb Caudle says he's at a bit of a crossroads.
2: If you've ever been in a house where somebody was a heavy smoker, there's like this sheen on the walls that it's pretty undesirable, so you kind of have to just keep throwing another coat on it. I kind of think that that's sort of where I'm at in life.
1: Join me, Don Gagne, to talk Caudle's new album on All Things Considered.

0: That's All Things Considered from NPR News. I'm Juana Summers.
1: And I'm Scott Detrow. Ahead, we'll explore another song that defines America.
0: Nina Simone's civil rights anthem, I Wish I Knew How It Feels to Be Free.
2: She's full of rage and she's full of pain and she's also got this fire in her belly. And there's no way not to experience this and have your mind changed.
1: First News.
3: Live from NPR News in Culver City, California, I'm Dwayne Brown. A new CDC report shows that emergency department visits due to suspected suicide attempts were highest among teens in recent years. But as NPR's Ritu Chatterjee reports, this age group saw an overall decline in ER visits last year.
4: Between 2021 and 2025, teens aged 12 to 17 had the highest number of visits to the ER due to suspected suicide attempts, about a quarter of all visits for such attempts. While the overall proportion of suicide-related visits to the emergency room in this age group declined by 2025, the researchers observed an increase in such visits among older adults. Allison Kamak is a health scientist at the CDC's Injury Center and an author of the new report.
5: They increased in those who were 55 through 64 by 15%, and for those 65 and older, they increased 12%.
4: She says the findings emphasize the importance of suicide prevention efforts for all age groups. Ritu Chatterjee, NPR News.
3: Well, in a likely preview to the midterm elections in November, President Trump railed against the results of the New York primaries this week, speaking at the Faith and Freedom Conference in Washington today. Trump called several Democratic candidates backed by New York's Mayor Zoran Mamdani communist. Mamdani is a Democratic socialist.
6: These are not social Democrats. These are hardcore godless communists. They're godless communists. All communists are godless. They don't believe in God. This is the most serious threat to our country since its existence, in my opinion, 250 years ago. This is a major threat to our country.
3: Trump's Republican Party faces a potentially bruising election cycle this fall. He wants Congress to pass his Save America Act, aiming to ensure Republicans never lose another election. That law would require voter ID for ballots cast both in person and by mail. This is NPR. The Trump administration says it's partnering with a Texas-based private company to preserve the DNA of endangered species. NPR's Nate Rott has that story.
7: The company, Colossal Biosciences, is best known for its efforts to bring back extinct species like the woolly mammoth and the direwolf, efforts that have raised a lot of concerns in the broader wildlife conservation community. Under the new partnership, the company says it will aim to store DNA, tissue, or cell samples of the more than 2,300 plants and animals protected under the Endangered Species Act, and that it will use them for research. Zoos, academic institutions, and federal agencies already biobank samples of imperiled species, which can be used to help their recovery. Some scientists are critical, though, of the government partnering with a for-profit company to help those efforts. Nate Rott, NPR News.
3: President Trump is threatening to set off a larger trade war with the European Union over a potential tax on digital services from U.S. tech companies. Many EU countries are looking to raise revenues, and Trump has repeatedly tried to use tariffs as a way to deter such taxes. The president is now threatening a 100% tax on any country that increases fees on U.S. tech companies. He does not, however, have unlimited authority to impose tariffs unilaterally. Stocks finished lower on Wall Street to end the trading week. This is NPR.

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1: 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I'm Scott Detrow.
2: And I'm Juana Summers. The death toll from Venezuela's devastating earthquakes continues to climb, with the government currently confirming at least 900 people have been killed, more than 3,000 people injured. Rescue teams from around the world are joining the search for survivors as hospitals struggle to cope and the military takes control of one of the hardest hit regions. And in neighboring Colombia, home to the largest Venezuelan diaspora, communities are rallying to send aid. Manuel Rueda is at a community center in Bogota, where Venezuelans are gathering supplies for people back home. Hi there.
3: Hi there.
2: So it sounds pretty busy where you are, and I want to talk about the assistance being offered. But before we do, I want to ask, what do we know about the ongoing rescue efforts in Venezuela?
3: So it's a slow rescue effort because of the lack of capabilities that the Venezuelan government has for a disaster like this. Mm-hmm. They've been relying heavily on teams from other countries, rescue workers and rescue equipment from other countries coming in as well. And one of the problems is that the airport in La Guaira, the city that has been hardest hit by the earthquake, is damaged. The runway, one of the runways is damaged. So they're actually flying people and equipment to a military airport that's about 3 hours away. And then, you know, they have to drive all the way there. On the road, some people are stopping these trucks and asking for help. Like maybe if the truck is destined to a neighborhood further away, they try to stop it before because people are so desperate for help. Because there's still many people trapped in the buildings that have collapsed, which are pretty big buildings. I mean, some of these were 10-story buildings. Some of these were public housing projects. So it's still quite a chaotic situation.
2: You are at a community center in Bogota. What are you hearing from people there? What have you, are there people telling you about their loved ones?
3: Yeah, there's hundreds of people here. And what they're doing is that they're bringing non-perishable foods. They're bringing medical supplies, for example, gloves or bandages or face masks. They're even bringing clothes. You know, just a massive outpouring of support. They're loading a truck right now. It has six rows of wheels, so it's a pretty big truck. For the people here, you know, this is a very personal tragedy. This is what Mariana Godoy, one of the volunteers here, told me.
4: Lamentablemente anoche no pudo llegar a su casa porque tuvo grietas de magnitud.
3: So she's saying she has a relative who's a doctor in Caracas who couldn't stay in his apartment after the earthquake because the building was sustained structural damage. So this doctor has been sleeping with his family in his office in a clinic because he just can't go back home. So what, you know, aid groups are expecting is a lot of homeless people in the following days, sleeping outside, sleeping in parks. And that's why, you know, these efforts to take goods for basic survival, the clothes, the drinking water, the food, that's why these things are important, because the Venezuelan government doesn't have the capacity to supply all of those things on its own.
2: And how does Venezuela's broader economic and political crisis affect the emergency response and recovery happening on the ground?
3: Well, you know, hospitals in Venezuela have been in very bad shape for the past 10 years. Venezuela is a country where if you need a surgery, you have to bring your own supplies for the doctors to do it. So this is going to be, they're going to need a lot of help boosting the hospital system now with so many people coming into emergency rooms. And they're also going to need help with their finances. Venezuela has a foreign debt of about $240 billion, which is twice of its annual GDP. So you start, they're going to need help from banks to roll over some of that debt so that they can spend their income that comes from oil mostly, on rebuilding the country. They're also going to have to set up favorable conditions for companies and governments to help with the rebuilding process.
2: Manuel Rueda in Bogota, Colombia, thanks so much.
3: Absolutely.
1: Seattle is hosting its fourth World Cup match today. As part of June's Pride Month celebrations, local organizers have designated the Pride match to celebrate the LGBTQ community. But the match is between Egypt and Iran, two countries where people can face criminal punishment for homosexuality. Casey Martin from KUOW in Seattle talked to some soccer fans who plan to show up with pride and a bit of protest.
5: In case you were wondering what it's like to run a sports bar in a city hosting the World Cup, Jen Barnes says,
6: very, very, very busy.
5: So packed, in fact, we had to stand on the street outside to talk. Barnes runs Rough and Tumble in Seattle, a bar dedicated to women's sports on all the big screens. And this month, it's all about pride. Rainbow and trans pride flags hang from the ceiling. Though, in a bar like this, in a city like this, Barnes says those flags are up all year round.
6: It is reflective of not just what we want our city to be, but also who we are.
5: Seattle is buzzing right now with festivities from Pride Month and the World Cup. Those will combine Friday for what local organizers are calling the Pride Match. There will be commemorative scarves and posters designed by local queer artists available at the stadium where the game is played and also online. And some pre-existing Pride events have been combined with watch parties around the city. The one hiccup is that the two governments of the countries playing on Friday might not love all the rainbow flags in Seattle this month. Both Egypt and Iran have laws that criminally punish homosexuality. Now, queer soccer fans in Seattle say they're ready to show up outside the stadium and be loud and proud about their identity.
7: We're not going to be in the game. Those tickets are crazy-ass expensive. But we will be around the stadium participating.
5: Nick Nowicki was at the bar with some friends a few days before the Pride match.
7: Seattle's going to come out surrounding the stadium. It's important for the country to see that and to bring back some of the, like, the protest nature behind Pride.
5: The idea to designate Friday as the Pride match came from the local organizing group in Seattle, not FIFA. That decision was made before Iran and Egypt were chosen to play the game, and FIFA says the countries were chosen at random. When the governments of Iran and Egypt heard about it last year, they both protested. But FIFA says it's a host city decision. Pride flags and signs will be allowed into the stadium as long as they meet the size requirements. Some queer soccer fans say it's tricky to know how to feel about the game. Chris Bacchus says he doesn't blame the soccer team for their government's policies.
8: I hope we welcome the teams to the field so that we don't do what has been done to us in their countries where we're saying, you don't belong here.
5: He says the point of pride is inclusion.
8: You belong here because soccer, it only needs a ball. Everyone is welcome on the field.
5: When people from all over the world tune in to watch on Friday, they won't just be seeing Seattle's skyline and stadiums, Bacchus says. They'll see what the city really values.
8: We're not a marginal part of the community. We are the community. We are integrated into the fabric of Seattle.
5: Bar owner Jen Barnes says she expects pride to be on full display on Friday. That maybe could send a message to Egypt and Iran.
6: Rainbow outfits and flags and hats and joy. And that every single one of the individuals who's watching feels safe and celebrated.
5: Friday's match in Seattle kicks off at 8 p.m. local time. For NPR News, I'm Casey Martin in Seattle.

0: You're listening to All Things Considered from NPR News. Each week, a guest draws a card from NPR's wildcard deck and answers a big question about their life. After 24 years in the WWE ring, John Cena retired from professional wrestling last year. But he's not slowing down. His latest movie is a Netflix comedy about family bonds called Little Brother.
1: This story, for me, looking through my lens, is I'm a big believer in you choose your family. And love isn't just simply granted because you have the same last name.
0: Cena spoke with host Rachel Martin about the things that have given him perspective in life.
2: Have your feelings about death changed over time?
1: Yes, I will die. And I think about that often. And I never, you know what? I always used to say it out loud, like as a young person, it's like, oh, I'm not going to make it till I'm 40. Or if I make it till I'm 40, I've overstayed my welcome. That was just cannon fodder to do things that were like dopamine hits.
2: Yeah.
1: Now my perspective has changed that we all die. We are all going to die. And it gives me gratitude towards the now. It makes me excited for things down the road. It allows me to reflect with great feelings.
2: Mm-hmm.
1: I think about my mortality often. And I encourage folks to do more of that, and not from a morbid sense, from a factual sense.
2: Yeah.
1: We all think we got all the time in the world. And I think when you realize you don't, it helps you appreciate the time you have, at least from my perspective.
2: Yeah, for sure. Same. I also wonder, I wanted to ask you about your involvement with the Make-A-Wish Foundation.
1: Sure.
2: First of all, you have like the Guinness World Record or something of most Make-A-Wish visits. I mean, it's really incredible, John, the amount of time that you've given to kids who are having a hard struggle. And I imagine some of those kids who you have spent time with have died.
1: Mm-hmm.
2: And I wonder how that has impacted your view of living and your thoughts about dying.
1: There is not a better chin check on like how bad are my problems than to go into someone really fighting, climbing a steep hill. And when that person is like a young person, to see them so full of joy and excitement and hope, even with that steep climb, it has made a world of difference in my life, even when I didn't understand why it was making a world of difference.
2: What do you mean?
1: I think at a younger age, I very much appreciated always being involved with Make-A-Wish.
2: Mm-hmm.
1: It was only as I began to truly lean into mortality, I would say last decade, that it really had a profound impact on we do have a select amount of time, and that's beyond our control, period. Mm-hmm. And you can still have joy, and you can still have excitement, and you can still be curious, and you can still have an imagination, and you can be grateful for all those things.
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0: 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I'm Juana Summers.
1: And I'm Scott Detrow. Even as the Supreme Court heads into the announcement of its final and hugely important opinions next week, there are reverberations from this week's announcements, including Justice Samuel Alito's public rebuke of his colleague, Justice Sonia Sotomayor. NPR legal affairs correspondent Nina Totenberg reports.
2: Covering the Supreme Court is a bit like covering the Kremlin. What goes on behind the red velvet curtains is largely unknown to us. But sometimes, unexpectedly, the curtains are metaphorically pulled back for those of us in the courtroom to see. One of those moments came this week when conservative Justice Alito summarized from the bench three very important opinions that he authored for the six-justice conservative majority. Alito, unlike most of his colleagues, doesn't spend much time on these summaries, and it's rare that a justice has three big opinions to announce. But hey, it's almost the end of the term, and there are a lot of big cases still outstanding. So the first case he announced came and went. Alito then moved on to a second case. This one tests whether migrants may apply for asylum in the U.S. by going to one of several ports of entry along the U.S.-Mexican border and presenting themselves for admission. Alito's opinion ruled in favor of the Trump administration's policy of refusing all such applicants by blocking them at the border. It was also a policy adopted at one time by the Obama administration until it was blocked by the lower courts. After Alito finished his summary of the opinion, he paused, at which point Justice Sotomayor read a summary of her contrary views in dissent. When she finished, however, Justice Alito did not move on to the announcement of his third opinion. Instead, he did something that nobody in the press corps ever remembers happening before. Looking much as if he had just bitten into a lemon, Alito said, quote, "There is much that I would have added to my bench statement had I known there would be a dissent read." And he then went on to a short, extemporaneous rebuttal. What caused the hissy fit? Did Sotomayor really fail to tell him she would have an oral dissent? That really would have been a breach of the court's practices. A justice typically notifies the Chief Justice and the author of the majority opinion, usually in writing, if there's to be an oral dissent. Today, in response to an inquiry from NPR, came this terse statement from the court's public information office. It reads, quote, "Justice Alito was notified in advance by Justice Sotomayor's chambers that she would be reading a dissent from the bench. It was a misunderstanding on Justice Alito's part." Nina Totenberg, NPR News, Washington.
0: For this 250th anniversary year of the United States, pianist Laura Downs is on the road exploring the nation's history through song. For her latest stop, she traveled to Tryon, North Carolina, to talk with Pulitzer Prize-winning author Salamisha Tillett about the subject of her upcoming biography. On a bright sunny day, when the birds were singing, they met at the birth home of singer, pianist, and civil rights activist Nina Simone. And their conversation focused on one Nina Simone song.
3: I wish I knew how it would feel to be free.
4: I keep going back to this song, I Wish I Knew How It Would Feel to Be Free, because for me it really is like a personal statement of liberation.
3: I

0: For me, it's been very important to look at her legacy. I think for you too, because we were talking about your journey from academia to writer to like protagonist and freedom of self-expression.
1: She's a lot of different things at different moments in my own artistic and political journey. The song is also a way of kind of marking the civil rights movement, right? Because Billy Taylor writes the song in 1963 mm-hmm. as an instrumental
0: right.
1: for his daughter.

0: that's like a really beautiful gift for your child. She represents the possibilities mm-hmm. of this battle. This is the generation that you're actually fighting for, to have freedoms that you didn't experience in your own childhood.
1: It's very interesting now, you know, I'm moving around the country and I'm doing this big project that is considering 250 years of American history through yeah. music, and I'm working with all these young people and I'm learning that they don't know anymore who Nina Simone is. So then I have the challenge of explaining her, and I find that the only way I can do that is say, here, watch.
2: Wish I knew how it would feel to be free.
1: I played for them the video of Nina singing I Wish I Knew How It Would Feel to Be Free. It's Montreux in 1976, and it's a crazy performance. She's full of rage and she's full of pain, and she's also got this fire in her belly, and there's no way not to experience this and have your mind changed.

0: So what I love about this song, it's a really up-tempo song. And in many ways, it's a song that's about lament, though. So the wish fulfillment is freedom, but you haven't experienced it yourself. Mm-hmm. So I wish I knew how it feels to be free. But the song itself is so upbeat that you actually feel like you're experiencing some sense of it as you're listening to it. So it's just a lot of complications.
1: That's like, what I'm talking about. Yeah. All of those emotions that coexist, I think that's what those kids were responding to.
0: Yeah.
1: It's not just, I wish I knew how it'd feel to be free. It's, I wish I could give all the love that's in my heart. It's like, I am not allowed to be fully myself.
2: I know how it feels to be free.
0: Also, I'm just thinking in their immediate frame of reference, like an artist like Kendrick Lamar or Bad Bunny. Like to me, listening to these artists, very different genres than the many that Nina Simone inhabited, but you can see that they're kind of like figuring out a way to use their political sensibilities and their musical message, right? Like, so they are like descendants of someone like Nina Simone.
1: Absolutely.
0: Right?
3: Hail Mary. Jesus and Joseph, the great American flag is wrapped and dragged with explosives.
1: I'm having this feeling right now. We're sitting in this house, and this house is so beautiful, and the walls are this pale blue, and the floors are old. And I'm just thinking about history and the preservation of it, and I'm just feeling this gratitude that Nina completely captured her world in her music, and then she gives it to us, and I can give it to these kids in a middle school classroom.
0: Yeah, and to think that what you're celebrating, the 250 through the life of a black girl from the segregated South, is pretty amazing.
1: It's very meaningful to me that we're having this conversation in the physical space where that childhood started.
4: Laura Downs is a pianist. She's collecting conversations across the country, like this one with Salamisha Tillett in America's 250th anniversary year.

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2: 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Hey, this is Cheryl, and welcome to the Friday Night Oldies Show. What a gorgeous day today. The last couple days have been completely off the charts with beauty and wonderful weather and sunshine and green, kind of made up for the cold spring we've had. So anyway, TGIF, it's going to be a great weekend. Also, I've got the weather and announcements and Island Messenger coming up right after the lowdown on science. Stay with us.
3: Is there a signal for selflessness? This is Sandra Tsinglo with the lowdown on science. Brain scans might have the answer. Enter Jehu and team from the University of Zurich. They gave a study group a moral quandary. Two parties were given unequal amounts of money and had to decide how to divide a remaining amount. They found that during decisions to make things equal, brain scans showed that two regions were activated. Electrically stimulating these regions led to more selfless decisions. Participants were more likely to take into account the overall well-being of others. This study proves that altruism can be strengthened biologically. Sometimes it just takes a spark of inspiration for a little kindness.
0: The Lowdown on Science is a production of LAist 89.3.
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2: It is currently 63 degrees and fair here in Kodiak. However, if you're out in the sunshine, it feels so much warmer than that. I mean, it feels like really hot. But I love it. I love it. I love it. My dog just can't seem to handle it. She thinks, what is wrong with the world? Winds are from the east at 5. It's a perfect evening. Visibility 10 miles. And let's check out the forecast for the weekend. It's going to be clear tonight with a low around 50. West wind 5 to 10. And sunny tomorrow, high near 61, which is going to feel even warmer if you're in the sunshine. West wind 10 to 15, gusting up to 20. A nice breeze to keep the bugs off, because, you know, the gnats are like, woohoo, free reign, let's go get that hot-blooded human. Mostly clear tomorrow night with a low around 48 and west winds 10, gusting up to 20, and sunny again on Sunday with a high near 61. This is like the best weekend forecast in the last year, I swear. I've been waiting for a forecast like this, and everything is green all the way to the tops of the mountains. Kodiak has just come alive in the last week or so. So get outside, hit the road, but take us with you on KMXT. In fact, you can get our app on your phone or tablet and just play us live wherever you are. Even mostly sunny on Monday. Let's check out the forecast for Homer. I heard the fairy horn just when it came into town. The fog horn? I don't know, but I heard it just about 20 minutes ago. So the ferry's here. It's going to head at Towomer tonight. Currently, the temperature is 61 degrees. Winds are from the west at 13 tonight. Mostly cloudy, low around 50. It should be nice, smooth sailing. South wind 10 to 15, gusting up to 25. Mostly sunny tomorrow with a high near 61. And southwest winds 10 to 20. Mostly clear tomorrow night with a low around 49 and southwest winds about 10 to 15, gusting up to 25. Sunday in Homer, mostly sunny with a high near 62 and southwest winds. Checking out Anchorage. Ooh. Anchorage is looking at showers before 10 p.m. Otherwise cloudy with a low around 56 and south winds about 5 to 10. Showers likely tomorrow, mainly before 1 p.m. and then cloudy with a high near 61 and south winds 5 to 10. But it's only a 60% chance of precipitation, so that means 40% chance of not. Scattered showers tomorrow night in Anchorage area, mainly before 10 p.m. and then a chance of rain after that. Mostly cloudy with a low around 54. Sunday, chance of rain in Anchorage before 10 a.m. Cloudy, then gradually becoming mostly sunny with a high near 64 and southwest winds about 5. I think it's going to be sunny earlier on Sunday in Anchorage just because we just have to feel that way, don't we? But the weather in the Kenai Peninsula and south of there down to Kodiak and the southeast, oh wow. This is what we wait for all year. It is Friday, June 26th. I cannot believe we only have a few days left of June. Sunrise this morning was at 5:10 a.m. Sun will set tonight at 11:14, giving us 18 hours and 5 minutes of sunlight, but actually more closer to 20 hours of light. We have lost 45 seconds of light from yesterday. So yeah, there it goes. It's going to start getting negative and I don't like that. But still, having 20 hours of daylight is good for now. Sunrise tomorrow at 5:10 a.m. again. We had a record high temperature on this date in 1953. It was 82 degrees. But our record low was 39 in 2009. Oof, that's cold. Alrighty, we just had a low tide around 6 p.m. of 3.3 feet. So the next high tide will be just after midnight of 8.5 feet. Low tide at 7:40 a.m. of minus 0.2 feet. And a high tide tomorrow at 2:18 p.m. of 5.9 feet. Over on the west side near Larsen Bay, we're looking at the low tide is right now 4.8 feet. High tide will be at 12:56 a.m. of 13.2 feet. Low tide in the morning at 8:01 at a minus 0.6 tenths of a foot. And high tide at 2:29 a.m. on the west side of 10.4 feet. Okay, I'm looking at the marine forecast around Kodiak Island waters. From Marmot Island down to Sikkenek, which is the whole eastern seaboard, out to 15 nautical miles, there is a small craft advisory through Saturday night. Tonight, southwest winds at 25 knots, seas at 6 feet. Tomorrow, the same, and tomorrow night. And Sunday, southwest winds 25 knots, seas at 6 feet. Pretty nice on the east side. Over in Chiniac Bay here, that's closer to town, tonight variable winds will be less than 10 knots, becoming west 10. After midnight, seas at 3 feet. Tomorrow, west wind 10, seas at 2 feet. Nice, flat, calm day tomorrow. Great for getting out on the water with your kayak, canoes, whatever, paddle boards, whatever, and go fishing. Tomorrow night, west wind 10 knots, seas at 2 feet. Sunday, Chiniac Bay, variable winds less than 10 knots, seas at 3 feet. Let's see, out in Marmot Bay, which is just around the bend, tonight west wind 15, seas at 3. Tomorrow west wind 20, seas at 3. Saturday night west winds 20 knots, seas at 4 feet, subsiding to 2 feet after midnight. And Sunday in Marmot Bay, west wind 10 knots, seas at 2 feet. Over on the west side, in the Shelikof Strait, there is a small craft advisory through tomorrow night. Currently, southwest winds are at 25 knots, seas at 6 feet. Tomorrow, southwest winds 25, seas at 6. Same with tomorrow night and Sunday. Except for seas will be up to 7 feet. So a pretty calm weekend here in Kodiak waters. Get out there, be safe, have fun. Remember your sunscreen because, oh boy, the sun is intense this time of year. We have a few announcements to go through for the weekend. KMXT turns 50 this year in 2026, and we're making a yearbook to celebrate. 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This is due by June 30th, which is just a couple days away. And guess what? Picture day is tomorrow from 11 to 2. There will be a professional photographer here starting at 11 a.m. for here at the station, and you can get a professional photograph of your family to put in the yearbook or just to have. And as we here at the station, also a potluck and barbecue. So come join us tomorrow from 11 a.m. to 2 p.m. for a barbecue potluck. Bring something to share. Hang out on the lawn. It's going to be a gorgeous day. So let's celebrate KMXT's 50th anniversary tomorrow together. The American Legion is having our 4th of July baby contest Saturday, June 27th. That's tomorrow. There are two age groups, 6 months to 12 months and 12 months to 18 months, with 8 prizes in each group. Mr. and Mrs. 4th of July, King and Queen, Prince and Princess, and Mr. and Mrs. Congeniality. You can pick up a registration form at the American Legion or come in an hour before tomorrow. That starts at, let's see what time here. 6 to 12 months starts at 10 a.m. 12 to 18 months starts at noon. All babies are welcome in the parade. What a great day for a parade. And this has been going on for over 3 generations, and it's free. The public library tomorrow has, at 1 p.m., is the game lounge. We have games to play for all ages, Pokemon players. Please bring your cards. Come to the library and play one of our board games or borrow one to take home. And the escape room is open for the summer. This summer's theme is Wild Wild West. Solve puzzles and find the gold. It runs Tuesdays and Saturdays, 3 p.m. and Thursday evenings at 6:30 all summer. For groups of 3 to 4, no need to sign up. Or you can go to Sign Up Genius at the library's homepage. 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America's 250th birthday and Cheniac's 28th annual 4th of July celebration will be a parade and potluck next Saturday, July 4th. The time will be at noon, location Cheniac Library in King Crab Way. Please bring a dish to share. It should be a fun day. Parade time is at 2 p.m. Location is Rhodes End Parking Lot. Wear your patriotic red, white, and blue clothing. Join the celebration or watch from the roadside. But please, no political decorations. Just go there. Have some fun, rain or shine. And let's see. We have just a few days left for the Kodiak Moments 2027 calendar submission. Photos are limited to 3 per person. Photos must be landscape and without watermarks. Submit your top 3 Kodiak photos at kmxt.org slash Kodiak Moments 2027 by June 30th to enter. And yeah, you can get your, you might have a photograph that goes into the calendar for next year. And we have one more announcement. Oh no, two more. The KMXT Travel Raffle. This is so awesome. We are selling tickets for our travel raffle. Tickets are $40 each, two for $75, or three for $100. There are only 300 tickets printed. The drawing will be held on Tuesday, June 30th, just coming up. First prize, your choice between, get this, you get to choose, an 8-day, 7-night stay at a Mexican restaurant for, resort, sorry, probably restaurants too, a Mexican resort for two, or a 4-day and 3-night stay in Las Vegas for two, or a 5-night Caribbean cruise for two. Oh my goodness. This includes two Alaska Airlines tickets in the first prize. More information on trip details are available at kmxt.org/2026raffle. Second prize, get this, is a stay at the Kodiak Wilderness Lodge. Wow, I've always wanted to go there. I've been to a couple lodges, but that one I haven't had a chance to get to. And the third prize is a gift from the Frame Shop Kodiak. You can contact a board member or stop by the station. We'll be here, everyone will be here tomorrow from 11 to 2. To purchase your own ticket, and drawing is on Tuesday. And finally, there are free summer meals for kids. No cost, no sign up, just show up all summer. Kids and teens 18 and under can enjoy free healthy eats on the site of the Kodiak High School Commons. There's the outdoor staircase that goes up to the cafeteria up there in the KMXT Kodiak High School Commons. 8 to 9 a.m. is breakfast. 11:30 to 1 is lunch. They will be closed on the 4th of July, but every day during the week, your kids can have free meals. So bring them there or even drop them off and they can get some good food. Okay, and that's, two more. Let's see, Alcoholics Anonymous meeting list. There'll be an AA meeting tomorrow at noon at the Brother Francis Shelter called the Nooners. And Sunday will be at St. Paul Lutheran Church at 6:30 p.m. called Primary Purpose. And then there is an open music workshop. I've got to get to this. Workshop a song, sing with a live band, jam out, or play music for the first time. Anything goes. All ages, all skill levels, the last Sunday of every month. So this week, it'll be this Sunday, June 28th, from 1 to 6 p.m. So during that time, just show up and you can bring an instrument or just go there and watch or sing. And then at 6 o'clock, showtime for anyone who wants to perform what we workshopped. That'll be at the Kodiak Island Brewery and still with Eric Quinth. Sorry. We have float planes in Kodiak. Isn't that awesome? Eric Quinth and Ellamy Tiller. So come curious and get creative. That's at the brewery downtown starting at 1 p.m. on Sunday. Okay, we've got a couple of announcements. We'll come back with the oldie show. And today is my dog, Josie. It's her 2-year-old birthday, and she has brought so much joy. We've had her for about a year, and she's such a happy, sweet puppy. And I was thinking about songs about how much we love our dogs, and that's what our theme tonight is how much we love our dogs. Requests are welcome. You can call me at 486-3181, and we'll put some songs on, or just about good time summer songs. Hiking with your dog or just with your friends or whatever. We've got a great night to celebrate music right after this.
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6: Today, the LST 325. The University of Houston's College of Engineering presents this series about the machines that make our civilization run and the people whose ingenuity created them. The LST was a World War II vessel for landing troops and heavy equipment on enemy shores. LST was an acronym for Landing Ship Tank, because a tank could drive straight out of one onto an enemy beach. The people who had to use them in combat insisted that LST actually stood for Large Slow Target. They were just over 300 feet long with a flat-bottomed hull, and their best speed was a vulnerable 11 knots. The LST 325 was one of 1,000 that were built. It came off the way in 1942 and served in both Sicily and the Normandy invasions. We decommissioned the ship after the war, but then we resurrected it and lent it to Greece. The Greek Navy used it for 35 years and finally retired it. Then in March, several veterans, members of a group called the LST Association, decided they should bring this ship home. They began negotiations with the Greeks and had, by August, made arrangements to begin reclaiming the old wreck. 30 veterans formed the crew. Their average age was around 74. One was 78. Each paid his own way to Greece and contributed $2,100 toward refurbishing the ship. It was, alas, in worse shape than they'd expected, but they went ahead with their task. The 325 was ready for a shakedown cruise in October. The engines ran and it didn't leak, at least not yet. Arrangements with Greece and our State Department took another month, but now they'd run out of money before they could buy fuel. So BP donated 50,000 gallons, and the old ship, with her even older crew, set out from Athens to Mobile, Alabama on November 17th. Plodding along at a normal speed of 7.5 knots, the ship left Crete for the first leg of the trip. It took 11 days just to reach Gibraltar. From there to Mobile took almost a full month. The winter weather grew bitterly cold. One crew member suffered a heart attack, had to be taken off the ship, and died soon after. Once at sea, they discovered a cockroach infestation. By the time they reached the warmer waters of the Bahamas, they had to hire divers to plug a nasty leak in the hull. These ships were meant only for a brief ride to some forbidding shore. They were not built for comfort, nor were they meant for long-term occupancy. The ship turned into a real trial for those old-timers. Yet the LST 325 made it into Mobile Bay on January 10, 2001. Now the LST Association will do some more work on the old ship and then send it from port to port as a living exhibit, one more nearly forgotten piece of history brought back to life. Unlike a grand battleship or aircraft carrier, this was a very specialized piece of equipment. It played a huge role during its brief life, but then faded just as quickly from most people's memory. The old men who sailed it here from Greece were also brought back to life, for they brought with them not just a ship, but the feel of its rigors and a reversal of time. One 74-year-old sailor put it best when he said, "We were 18 again out on that ship." I'm John Leanhart at the University of Houston, where we're interested in the way inventive minds work.
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How old do you think I am? He said. I said, well, I didn't know. He said, I turned 65 about 11 months ago.

That's Pirates of the Mississippi. Feed Jake. Next up is Blake Sheldon with Old Red. 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
1: You've been listening to KMXT Kodiak on 100.1 FM here in Kodiak, Alaska. We also have a HD 2 and 3 and are streaming live on the web at kmxt.org. Our show tonight is about I Love My Dog. My dog Josie, it's her birthday today. She turned 2 and she's just been the sweetest, most wonderful addition to my life in the last couple of years. Okay, so besides my guy, you know, that's how it goes. So the show has been dedicated to our dogs, our best friends. And that was the Nitty Gritty Dirt Band with Mr. Bojangles. Before that was Old Shep by Elvis Presley. Dog and Butterfly by Heart. And the puppy song, that was Harry Nilsson. It is currently 63 degrees and fair here in Kodiak. A beautiful evening after a beautiful, beautiful day of sunshine. Our humidity is right at 50%, which is perfect. Winds are from the east at 5 miles an hour. Visibility 10 miles or more. Our forecast for the weekend tonight, clear with a low around 50 and west wind 5 to 10. Tomorrow, sunny with a high near 61 and west winds 10 to 15, gusting up to 20, which will keep the bugs off, right? Mostly clear tomorrow night with a low around 48 and west winds about 10. And then sunny on Sunday with a high near 61. I heard the ferry foghorn earlier today. So they're headed to Homer. It is currently 61. Let me just refresh this. 61 in Homer. Winds are from the west at 13. Visibility 10 miles. It should be a really wonderful, wonderful sailing between Kodiak and Homer tonight. Mostly cloudy there with a low around 50 tonight with south winds 10 to 15. And then mostly sunny tomorrow in Homer, high near 61. Sunday, mostly sunny, high near 62. What a perfect weekend in South Central Alaska. Anchorage is maybe not quite so perfect with some showers right now. Mainly before 10 p.m. and then cloudy with a low around 56. And showers likely again tomorrow before 1 p.m. and cloudy with a high near 61. But still, the temperatures are up. We need the showers for all the beautiful flowers, right? And Sunday, there's going to be a chance of rain before 10 a.m. in Anchorage. But then it's going to become mostly sunny. So it should be a wonderful weekend. Hey, wherever you are, I hope you are having a great weekend. Get outside, enjoy this summer, get to the beaches, get out of the water. Our marine forecast for the weekend all over Kodiak is calm seas, perfect flat calm water for paddling or boating or just going out there and sitting in your lawn chair in the water, right? Got a couple of announcements to play. We're going to come back with the second hour of the Oldies Show. This is Cheryl, and I'm so happy to bring you the oldies music. We've got songs about dogs coming up. If there's something you'd like to hear, give me a call at 486-3181 or send me a message. But we'll be right here for some great songs, so stay right there with us.
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0: type.
1: I was late on that one. 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I just got back from Africa, you know. I was playing cards with a native.
0: Oh, Zulus?
1: No, I usually won.
0: I wish I had a glass of water.
1: Why, you thirsty?
0: No, I want to see if my neck links. I'd buy a raccoon, but John already has one.

0: 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I'm going to buy me a dog. If I was looking for a word to describe what I'm going to buy, I think dog would be the word. It would be dog. That would come springing from my lips. Dog.
1: Do you recognize those voices? Those are the monkeys. Gonna buy me a dog. 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

If anyone knew my dog, Cookie, this song was written for her, I swear. I miss her so much. But Josie is filling in the void. This is Bird Dog.

We live in bear country, and bears deserve our respect. Bears are like people in many ways. 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It's also a good idea to hike in a group, as groups tend to be noisier. When bears hear or smell you coming, they are less likely to be surprised. This message is brought to you by Cubs, the Kodiak Unified Bear Subcommittee. Neighbors concerned about the bears and

Yes, Baja Men. Who let the dogs out? Hey, I want to do a shout out to Skip, who says he doesn't know dog songs. But now he knows a few more songs. He still doesn't know backup singers. But hey, you know, you can't win it all. This is Patty Page ending the oldie show tonight with How Much Is That Doggy in the Window? This has been our doggy dog show tonight in honor of my doggy, Josie. She turned two today. It's her birthday. So, yeah, played all these songs about dogs for Josie and everybody else who has dogs and loves them. Skip is coming up with the Friday Night Rock Show after this in just a couple minutes, so stay tuned. We've got your night set up for you. Have a great weekend, everyone. Kodiak, everywhere you are in the World Wide Web. And thanks for tuning in, and I'll see you next week. Have a great weekend.

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0: Before all the Pulitzers, Carl Sandburg's baritone made him famous. You're on The Soundbeat.
1: I ride an old paint, I lead an old hand. 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
0: You're listening to Carl Sandburg singing Ride an Old Paint in 1946 and accompanying himself on the guitar.
1: All matters, their backs are all wrong.
0: Sandburg loved traveling the open road and was the first to document many American folk songs. In fact, in his early years, audiences would be drawn equally by his poems and his music.
1: Old Bill Jones had two daughters and a song. One went to Denver, the other went wrong.
0: He published a 500-page collection of songs in 1927 called The American Song Bag.

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Big hit for Paul Davis. Here's I Go Crazy. 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

1974, the year for Jimmy Buffett, the album Living and Dying in Three-Quarter Time. That was Come Monday. Hey, Skip Stards here, the Friday Night Rock Show. 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That's R-O-C-K-I-N-G. 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

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Let's go to 1989, the album Heart-Shaped World. Here's Chris Isaak with Wicked Games.

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From the album Band on the Run, 1973. Here's Paul McCartney and Wings with Jets. It's on the Friday Night Rock Show here on Kodiak's K.

That's Runaround Blues Traveler 1994, the album 4. Hey, Skip Starnes here. Let's go to 1971 with Alice Cooper from the album Killer. Here's Under My Wheels.

Hey, Skip. Brian here in Costa Rica. I'd like you to play a song for me. Can you play Chicks, Cards, and a Third World War by Colin James? I think you'll like it.

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Bad Soul from Hall & Oates, 1976, the year for Rich Girl, the album Bigger Than Both of Us. Hey, Skip Stars here, the Friday Night Rock Show in your radio. Let's go to 1969 with Norman Greenbaum. Here's Spirit in the Sky.

the old man down the road. That was 1985. Hey, Skip Stars here, the Friday Night Rock Show. From 1972, here's Bob Seger.

my stuff. 1975, the year for Fooled Around, Fell in Love. You know, that is Mickey Thomas from Starship singing lead on that song. Right now, from the album Luck of the Draw, let's go to 1991. Bonnie Raitt, and Let's Give 'Em Something to Talk About.

New music from Elephants and Stars. That's The Reckoning. Come on down. Hey, Skip Stars here, the Friday Night Rock Show. Let's do this for Denise. Here's Bjork with Human Behavior.

The Friday Night Rock Show. New music there from the Swedish band Stiletto. That's Going Under. Hey, Skip Starnes here. The Friday Night Rock Show. 1977, the year for the Outlaws. This is the title cut from their release. Here's her.

1968, the year for Jimi Hendrix with All Along the Watchtower. Hey, Skip Starr's here closing down the Friday Night Rock Show with Led Zeppelin from the album Coda. Here's Hey, Hey, What Can I Do? Hey, Kodiak, I know y'all. Be safe now, you hear?

0: KMXT is supported in part by the Kodiak Women's Resource and Crisis Center, providing support for victims of domestic and or sexual violence. 907-486-6171.
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Well, lucky you. You found it here on the official tapes, Grateful Dead radio program. And you also found some early Dead, 66 Dead. That is Big Boss Man, Pigpen, and the boys at the Fillmore Auditorium. And that could very well be the first time that the Grateful Dead ever performed Big Boss Man. Kind of a question mark, though, because those early set lists and early recordings, fast forward, it's hard to track down. And really, was the show recorded and how accurate are those set lists? But the other reason why it has a question mark by Big Boss Man is the Warlocks. Before the Grateful Dead were known as the Grateful Dead, they were known as the Warlocks. If you were to go any earlier than that July 3rd, 1966 show, you would be stumbling into the Warlocks era, and the Warlocks were known to perform Big Boss Man. A year into their performing career, Jerry, Bobby, Phil, Billy, and Pigpen performed live nearly a year before their first record came out. And then 7 months after changing their name from the Warlocks to the Grateful Dead, they were just a scuffling unsigned band searching for an identity when it played Bill Graham's Independence Ball on July 3rd of 1966. And that show, making its vinyl debut exactly 60 years later. This is the official tapes. This is where we highlight the official releases from the Grateful Dead's vault. The Grateful Dead came out with their first studio album in 1967. But shortly after that, they started toying around the idea of releasing archival recordings of performance that the band had performed. And that trend continues on all the way up until like even to now. But going back to 2015, to celebrate the band's 50th anniversary, they released an 80 CD box set. And one of the earliest live recordings by the Grateful Dead, July 3rd, 1966, at the Fillmore Auditorium. It found its way on that 50th anniversary 80 CD box set in 2015, 30 Trips Around the Sun. And it just shows that there was a band with a bright, long, exciting future ahead. Now, parts of that July 3rd, 1966 show, we'll get into more details about the specific show, interesting parts about the set list, and what this re-release looks like. But the Grateful Dead had released parts of that show or tracks of that show on earlier recordings, like going back to 2005, the band released Rare Cuts and Oddities 1966. As the name suggests, it was recordings from 1966. The tracks were rare and they were odd, like this one. It's called Don't Mess Up a Good Thing, and this very well could be the only known performance of Don't Mess Up a Good Thing. This is from July 3rd, 1966. You found the long, strange trip of the official tapes.

0: That is the Grateful Dead from July 3rd, 1966, Fillmore Auditorium. And that performance is going to be released 60 years after it was originally performed. It's going to be released on CD and vinyl. But Cold Rain and Snow released on the 30 Trips Around the Sun box set. That is where you can find that performance of Cold Rain and Snow taking place on July 3rd, 66, Fillmore Auditorium, San Francisco, California. Cold Rain and Snow, one of the staples that would survive. That performance, possessing a raw urgency that wouldn't settle into its more familiar laid-back arrangement for several years. I guess you can call that the peppier arrangement of Cold Rain and Snow. One of the longest-tenured songs in the repertoire, the Grateful Dead performed that song from 1965 to 1995, except for the years 1968 and 1975. Before that, we jumped up a couple of days to July 16th, 1966 at Fillmore Auditorium, San Francisco, California. We heard It's All Over Now, Baby Blue, a little tip of the hat to Bobby Dylan. And you can find that particular performance on a couple of official releases. The other one, Birth of the Dead, which goes to, as the name suggests, it's early Dead. And in that track, It's All Over Now, Baby Blue, found its way on the Selections from the Golden Road 1965-1973 box set. And inside that box set, you can find the release of Birth of the Dead. And you can also find Birth of the Dead as a standalone as well for the hardcores, for the big fans of the early Dead. Another must-have for early Dead fans is a release called Rare Cuts and Oddities, 1966. And from that, we heard Don't Mess Up a Good Thing, which could very well be the only performance of Don't Mess Up a Good Thing, which took place July 3rd, 1966 at Fillmore Auditorium. Once again, that show will be released 60 years after its original performance on vinyl and CD, but it was released in 2015, part of that 80 CD box set, 30 Trips Around the Sun. We also kicked off the program with another 7366 show, Big Boss Man from 30 Trips Around the Sun box set. Hey, I'm Corey. This is the official tapes. If you haven't caught on yet, we play Grateful Dead recordings, that have been officially released. Getting ready for that 7366 show. Going to be available as a 2 CD and 3 LP set. But going back to 30 Trips Around the Sun, we're going to get into a little bit of that next.
1: From magical nights at Madison Square Garden to when they were just starting to warm it up at Winterland, this is the official tapes.

This is the Official Tapes Grateful Dead radio program, where we get into the official releases from the Grateful Dead's vault. And that was officially released on disc number 58 of an 80 CD box set, 30 Trips Around the Sun. We heard Estimated Profit, a highlight of the second show on July 3rd, 1988, Oxford Plains Speedway in Oxford, Maine. Into another highlight, Eyes of the World, into I Will Take You Home, a performance of that song, really just a few weeks old. It debuted just a few weeks prior, and so that was the third time that the Grateful Dead ever performed I Will Take You Home. And then that segued into Drums, closing out disc 58. The rest of the set list on the second set of 7388 goes into Space, into Going Down the Road Feeling Bad, into I Need a Miracle, into Dear Mr. Fantasy, then closing out the second set with Hey Jude Reprise. Hey, I'm Corey. You've been listening to the Official Tapes Grateful Dead radio program, where we get into the official releases from the Grateful Dead's vault. Interesting recording, July 3rd, 1966. Now you go to a performance 22 years prior, and you're going to find another performance that was released on the 30 Trips

0: around the Sun box set, talking about July 3rd, 1966. These shows were released in 2015 to celebrate the band's 50th anniversary. You got a show from each year that the Grateful Dead performed. So from 1965 to 1995, it was 30 shows. And now, 60 years after the July 3rd, 66 show, that show is going to be available on a 2-CD set and also a 3-LP set. And that's what we were kind of getting you ready for, the release of 7366 Fillmore Auditorium, San Francisco, California. You've been listening to The Official Tapes.
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0: Sonny Rollins was known for his cool post-bop jazz sound, something he brought to his own compositions and to popular tunes, including cowboy songs and other familiar melodies.
1: To me, it's all Americana because I grew up going to the movies and, you know, the whole Western thing was part of my growing up, really.
0: The introspective Sonny Rollins, a man of great discipline, will hear how he did it. Speaking of cowboys and jazz, two of my favorite topics, we'll hear Ella Mae Moore singing Cow Cow Boogie, Willie Nelson's Redheaded Stranger, and New Orleans guitarist Danny Barker with a song of cowboy life. Let's start with a visit to that jazz byway called Green Dolphin Street. Nancy Wilson with George Shearing's quintet on American Roots. Love.

Olio, a beloved Sonny Rollins composition, performed there in 1954 with Rollins on tenor sax, the ensemble led by Miles Davis on trumpet, Horace Silver piano, Percy Heath bass, and Kenny Clark on drums. That's from the Miles recording Bag's Groove. We'll be talking with Sonny Rollins later this hour. He grew up in Harlem and heard some great musicians, including the Stride Piano Man and all-around entertainer Fats Waller, heard here in 1937, My Window Faces South on American Roots.

Ella Mae Morse from Mansfield, Texas, at age 17 with the Cow Cow Boogie. That became the first gold single for Capitol Records in 1942, the same year that that cowboy song was written by Harlem trumpeter Benny Carter for an Abbott and Costello movie, Ride 'em Cowboy, a film that also featured Ella Fitzgerald in her first motion picture role. Sounds like there were urban cowboys and girls from coast to coast. And it's part of the formative world of our guest this hour, Sonny Rollins, who also has some English Caribbean musical influences, and that is coming up on American Roots.

I'm Nick Spitzer. This is American Roots, where we're setting the scene for the great tenor sax player Sonny Rollins, a man known to play calypso in nearly every live set. We've got two tunes that herald that connection of the English Caribbean in jazz. One coming up from Dizzy Gillespie. First, though, the Jamaican guitarist and singer Lord Flea with his Calypsonians. They're saluting Dizzy Gillespie and all his favorite jazz men in 1957 with Calypso Bebop on American Roots.

Dizzy Gillespie on trumpet, championing all things Caribbean, with James Moody on tenor and Kenny Barron on the keys, sending their calypso greetings, Trinidad Hello, from the 1964 album Jambo Caribe. Our guest also has a Caribbean connection. Late tenor saxophonist Sonny Rollins was one of the premier players in jazz. Rollins has been a favorite of both fans and critics, traversing bebop and cool with a strong melodic sound.

The calypso rhythm that Sonny Rollins captured on one of his best-known tunes, St. Thomas, comes from family life. Sonny's parents were natives of the Virgin Islands. Sonny was born Walter Theodore Rollins in 1930 and grew up in Harlem. His brother and sister were classically trained musicians, but Sonny turned to jazz early. And by his 20s, he was playing tenor sax with top jazz men like Bud Powell, Miles Davis, and Thelonious Monk. By the late 1950s, Sonny Rollins had a long list of recordings to his name. Many are still classics today, including Saxophone Colossus, Tenor Madness, and Freedom Suite.

0: Sonny Rollins' music ranges from social statements to sweet remakes of popular songs. He absorbed it all in his youth, the sounds of his neighborhood, the radio and movies, and the music in his household.
1: My mother had a lot of these Caribbean records, so I heard a lot of Caribbean records at home. And my mother would take me to some of these Caribbean dances, so I heard it there. But generally in the neighborhood, I heard more mainland jazz, you know, people like Fats Waller and so forth.
2: They have a new expression along Old Harlem Way that tells you when a party is 10 times more than gay.
0: Is there a connection between those early days and your love of those kinds of stage performers in the popular, jazz of the day?
1: Yeah, I think so, Nick, because when I listened to Fats Waller on the radio, it gave me such a feeling of beatitude almost.
2: The

0: course, when I heard Louis Jordan and that great band he had, the Timpani Five, and he was playing saxophone, and I loved the saxophone. So it was all sort of laid out for me, really, at an early age.
1: This ain't no jam, the jam can scram. Baby, come on and knock me a kiss.
0: I was born in Harlem proper, which was sort of the lowlands. And then we moved up on the hill, which was sort of a upscale area. And all of the trap people in the black community lived up there, W.E.B. Du Bois, Thurgood Marshall. I used to see him. A lot of great jazz musicians. Duke Ellington lived nearby. And Coleman Hawkins, my idol on tenor saxophone, he lived right around the corner. So
2: what a neighborhood.
0: It was fantastic. Yeah, it was fantastic.

0: Plus, I like the way Coleman Hawkins always carried himself in a very respectable, dignified manner. And that appealed to me a lot because I was sort of a socially conscious guy by dint of my grandmother, who was a big Garvey and Paul Robeson follower. And as a kid, we would march up and down Lenox Avenue, you know, with our rallies for Paul Robeson and so on. So, you know, as teenagers, we would watch all these guys. And as I look back, it was a great, great place to grow up in.
1: You mentioned Paul Robeson being in the neighborhood, and if we fast forward up to the recordings right after 9/11, Without a Song, you are, in a sense, digging back to that, but bringing it up to a current moment, a very emotional moment in American life.
0: Right, that's a reference to Paul Robeson, right. He did that song.

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And all those songs stay with me. I mean, you know, all the movies that I went to and the radio and movies, which was the media in those days. I am a guy that can bring out old songs, which I do often, much to the consternation of my musicians.

0: Yeah, your movie repertoire is amazing. 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I'm an old cowhand.
1: Right. Movie.
0: You know, you can connect to modern jazz and cowboys all in one moment, which is a remarkable thing, I think.
1: Yeah. Well, to me, it's all Americana because I grew up going to the movies, and I would spend a lot of time with my uncle, and he'd take me to these cowboy movies. And boy, did I like that. So, you know, the whole Western thing was part of my growing up, really.

0: Well, let's talk about the frontier of bebop. You're growing up through a moment when you've got Charlie Parker and Dizzy Gillespie, obviously Miles Davis and Monk. What's your first memory of Thelonious Monk?
1: Well, I played with on a little job in Harlem. The bandstand was up over the bar, you know, one of these really small places. And Monk played opposite us. Later on, of course, Monk was one of the people that expressed a liking for my work, encouraged me a great deal. He was one of my teachers, really. I'd learned a lot from playing with

0: One of the things that interests me in listening to you playing with Monk and you in general is that both of you improvise so much on melody. And to me, it makes it very approachable for a lot of listeners.
1: Well, I like melodies. You know, I like singers. I like Billie Holiday, Billy Eckstine, Nat King Cole. So I think that my playing reflects that. Some people play the chord changes. I play more according to the melody. It's just my particular way of improvising, you know.

0: I'm looking at a recording, Bags Groove, with Miles Davis, and you're there in 1954. I wondered about some of the songs of yours that came out of that recording session, ones that became other people's standards, which is, you know, puts you out front as a composer.
1: Well, the ones that I myself composed, Doxy and Olio and Arigen, the things I did with Miles, I really can't put too much credence in myself. I guess I have to consider myself a composer of sorts. But I'm a guy that takes a lot from other people, other places. Occasionally I can hear something, I said, well, gee, that sounds completely original, but who knows, it probably isn't. I probably heard that too when I was a kid.

saxophonist Sonny Rollins, the composer, and his tune Doxy, performed with Miles Davis in 1954. The conclusion to our conversation with Sonny Rollins in a moment on American Roots.

This is American Roots, where we've been revisiting a conversation with the late Sonny Rollins, a musician of Olympian talent and perseverance. Those are two things Rollins had in common with fellow tenor saxophonist John Coltrane, with whom he recorded the classic Tenor Madness in 1956.

0: And of course, people looked at us at the time as sort of rivals because that was the way things are in jazz. Personally, we were great friends. Coltrane was one of my best friends in life. Coltrane is a beautiful person. He's really like a very spiritual guy, and it was a great privilege.
1: Like Coltrane, Sonny Rollins' spiritual side always shaped his music, and over the years he took time away from the scene to reflect, to hone his skills. The most noted sabbatical began in 1959, 2 years of solitary practice on Brooklyn's Williamsburg Bridge, resulting in the 1962 recording, The Bridge.

0: In life, as in music, Sonny Rollins was in a constant state of self-improvement, studying Zen Buddhism in Japan and yoga in India. The loss of his wife, Lucille, in 2004 was devastating in another personal challenge. But in the end, he always returned to his spiritual center, music.
1: That's one of the things that I'm most proud of in my own life, that I was able to heed my own counsel. Even now, people say, why do you practice? You know everything, you know, this kind of stuff. But I'm seeking something higher. So that's why I practice. That's for today. But in life, I'm also seeking, because I've been through a lot in my life. And I was able to stop smoking and stop drinking, stop using drugs. All of those things were very important to me. And they showed me that there's something inside, your inner voice. You have to listen to it. And it's in music. Music is the same way. You know, I get glimpses of it at a time, and it's beautiful.

0: Your new recording, Road Shows Volume 1, you dug into great live performances over the last 30 years or so. How did you evaluate your own recordings? You're so critical. How did you pick the ones you could put on the CD?
1: Well, I was afraid you were going to ask that question.

It wasn't an easy job. My dear wife, I had delegated that to her because she was she had a good musical ear, and it was about 40 plus years you were together. In this case, I listened to as much as I could, and then I had my producer Clifton Anderson. He sort of suggested some things, but there's a lot of other things which I haven't listened to, which that was volume one, so hopefully there'll be more.

0: Sonny, what is it you would like to continue to seek beyond putting out some of the great live performances of your career up to this point? What do you still hope to improve upon?
1: Well, you know, I have a feeling that our great music, jazz, has still an important part to play in the evolution of humankind. And I'm involved in trying to create jazz.

I'm trying to reach the music myself, just in my own musical creation. There's things I'm still working on, my lost chord. I'm still seeking that. And as I get it more into focus, the whole picture comes into view. You know, and I'm grateful at whatever success I've had, of course, but I see more for me.

The towering saxophonist Sonny Rollins. We spoke to Sonny Rollins in 2008, and he retired from performing in 2014. He passed away on May 25, 2026. Let's get back down on the ground in our New Orleans homeland with a man who also lived in Harlem for much of his career, Danny Barker. The late troubadour has something to say about where cowboys and jazz are saddled to the same horse on American Roots.

Back to Basics in 1975 with Willie Nelson, his cowboy epic, The Redheaded Stranger. In that episode, the cowboy shoots the lady because she messed with his horse. Willie Nelson, a jazz-influenced player, along with Danny Barker's I'm a Cowboy. And in that one, the horse dies. Tales of Love and Death. In that mood, here's some George Gershwin, a man beloved by many jazz players, maybe because the Brooklyn-born composer was inspired in part by sounds from across town in Harlem. This tune comes from Gershwin's folk opera, Porgy and Bess, played by the First Lady of the Piano, Mary Lou Williams. It Ain't Necessarily So on American Roots.

near to the moon at night. We're living a lovely way, dear. Living

0: l'amour.
1: Billie Holiday, traveling east of the sun and west of the moon. 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

0: I'm Nick Spitzer. Have you ever wondered about the man behind this voice?
1: This is American Roots from New Orleans. And if you like the music, tell all your friends. But if you don't like the music, don't tell nobody.
0: That's native New Orleans jazz drummer and raconteur Bob French. We'll meet our friend, the Frenchman, a little later this hour as he talks about reconnecting to the traditional music of his family and his return to the big not so easy after Katrina. In a couple of minutes, Bob French will also sing for you Kid Ory's Muskrat Ramble. Plus, we'll hear music from the annual Ponderosa Stomp, sponsored by the Mystic Knights of the Mau Mau. Right now, though, we've got King Oliver's New Orleans Stomp, played and sung by his one-time protege, Louis Armstrong, on American Roots.

0: Bob French, our guest coming up there with his original Tuxedo Jazz Band, singing and playing drums on the Kid Ory tune Muskrat Ramble. Trombonist Kid Ory was one of the first great New Orleans players to move to that burgeoning West Coast jazz scene in Los Angeles in the 1920s. Before that, a 1930 recording in Hollywood with the stars of jazz and country music aligned together, Louis Armstrong and Jimmy Rodgers on Blue Yodel No. 9, all about life down on the corner in Memphis. Here's an old parlor song, long a favorite of New Orleans players, taken on by a daughter of Lake Charles, Louisiana. She built her career as a jazz pianist and singer, also out in the big L.A. It's Nellie Lutcher on American Roots.
1: On one bright summer day,

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'Cause I know I did you wrong, Bill Bailey. I can't help admit it. I'm an honest woman, maybe wrong, but very honest. 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

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I don't take advice from no one. I know.

Nat King Cole on piano, 1947 with Oscar Moore on guitar and Johnny Miller on bass, epitomizing that cool cocktail hour jazz coming from Capitol Records. Nat Cole, also a favorite of our guest this hour, Bob French. And we'll talk with that New Orleans commander of the radio waves and timekeeper of traditional jazz when American Roots returns.

I'm Nick Spitzer. In the late 1940s, several New Orleans Creole jazz men got together in New York City and recorded French songs that were part of early jazz. One song, Les Oignons, The Onions, is about a street vendor advertising his wares in the French Quarter, including Belle Cala Touchot, lovely rice cakes, very hot.

0: Elton Purnell's Get Singing Along there with George Lewis and his New Orleans Stompers shaking out the heebie-jeebies. Recorded up north at Rudy Van Gelder's famous New Jersey studio, 1955. When Louis Armstrong recorded that same song in 1926, he accidentally dropped his sheet with the lyrics and scatted instead. And it was the scat that stuck in everyone's mind from then on. Before that, the New Orleans jazz duo Billy and Dee Dee Pierce, husband and wife team, with an ode to hospitalité Creole style in New Orleans, Elaba. Our guest this hour is Bob French, a traditional jazz drummer, local radio host, and trenchant commentator on the New Orleans scene, famous for his love of local music. He and I sat down to talk things over a little while back on a comfy couch before his show at the DBA Club downriver in Faubourg, Maryland. His father, Albert French, was a banjo player, but the band tradition goes back to the original Tuxedo Jazz Orchestra early in the 20th century.
1: 1910, it was started by Oscar Papa Celestan, and it was one of the bands that all the society people used to use.
2: Hello, everybody. This is Papa Celestan speaking to you from the land of jazz. We're playing for you right here in New Orleans.
1: The band was always dressed in tuxedos, and they played all the great halls and great homes, and they actually played the Eisenhower inauguration. And my dad was in the band at that time.
0: Now, your dad was a banjo player, right?
1: Correct.

0: And then Celestine died in 54. Eddie Pearson, the trombone player, took it over for a year. He died. And then my dad took it over. And we had it until 1978.
1: And he went out as Papa French?
0: Mm-hmm. Somebody put that name on him.
1: What was your relationship to your father's music when you were young and growing up?
0: Didn't have a relationship because I didn't want to play that BS, as I thought then. And I played R&B. When I started, R&B was popular then.
1: What was wrong with the old jazz?
0: Nothing.
1: Why did you not want to play it?
0: Stupid. I didn't realize how important music was until I tried to play it.

I was living at home. I was still living at home with mom and daddy, and I got forced into it. One night, my dad is getting ready. I hear him. I got my door closed in the room, and he buzzed in the room. He said, what's your blue suit on? You going to work with me? I'm like, going to work with you? He said, yeah. You know, you don't hog it back to my daddy. Nobody's daddy at that time. We were raised. We were not half raised. And we going down and living. So, you know, dad, you know, I don't know nothing about this music. And he said, you'll be all right. You'll be all right. So when I walked in, it was the Fairmont Hotel, right? I got to tell you about this band. Jack Willis, great trumpet player, played with Ray Charles for years. Frog Joseph, one of the greatest trombone players that ever lived. The clarinet player was Joseph Cornbread Thomas. That was his nickname. Great player, great singer, great entertainer. The piano player was Miss Jeanette Kimball, number one piano player in the world as far as playing New Orleans music. And the bass player was the most recorded bass player in the world, Frank Fields. Frank Fields played on every hit that came out of the cities in the 40s, 50s, on. And then my dad.

0: This is a pretty big time band for you to walk into to pick up on drums all of a sudden.
1: That's why I felt like 1 inch tall. I had no confidence, didn't know the music. Frog and Jack told me, don't worry about it, we'll take care of it. First tune, one of them turned around and said, this is how the head of the tune goes. Yeah, okay, and I stumbled through that. As the night would go on, I'm saying like, you're a dummy. You should know this music. You're in the house with this man all your life. Why don't you know this music? When we got off, I was so embarrassed. I didn't even want to take the money. You know, I should be paying them for putting up with my BS. That day, that night,

0: It has always been my desire, if I have a band, to always have some youngsters in the band. We saw the band yesterday, got a little kid, 25 years old. I wish they had about 150 million of those. This kid is a godsend. I need a trumpet player.
1: His name is
0: Shamar Allen. If you can grab the kid, show him the music, and say, well, look, man, you know, there's another life for you to live. I don't care that this kid has dreadlocks. They could be dreadlocks to the ground. But music is important.

0: What happened to you during the flood, the catastrophe?
1: I was smart for once in my life. I never left the city of New Orleans. In all the years I've been here, never. Because when there was a hurricane, you just bat the thing down and we hung, you know. But talking about this storm, I said, I think I'm going. I started packing, got my little symbols. I'll be gone 3 or 4 days and we'll be back, you know. I stayed away 5 months. 5 months too long. And I wound up in D.C., outside of D.C., in Ankeny, Maryland. Great little place to live. But I was born here. I'm going to die here. I can't live there and do what I do here. Wasn't no music there. Wasn't any of the food that I was accustomed to eating there.

0: So, Bob, what is music able to do for the future of the city?
1: Well, if we got music, we got life. You know, if we ain't got no music, we ain't got no life. If I quit playing music, Nick, I'ma die. It's the only reason why I came back to New Orleans, to play some music. You know, because I think that I have something to say. This is one of the greatest cities in the world. Even with the ills that we have, this is a great city. I encourage anybody who has never been here to come and see. I encourage people who've been here to come back again. And not only come back again, but come back again and again and again.

There's a great thing that's going on between Harry Connick Jr., Bradford Marcellus, and their manager, Anne-Marie Wilkinson. They're building houses down in the Musician's Village, Habitat Humanity, with them. They're doing all they can to make homes for musicians. I have a home that's built already. I can't move in my house because I don't have any lights. I have a nice big yard. I hope to have a big barbecue pit out, and when you come in, I'll have it smoking, and I'll cook some barbecue, and we can sit in the lawn chairs in the back, because I'm going to grow some trees or whatever in the back. And hey, come and see me.

Bob French, the jazz drummer, radio host, and social critic. He was New Orleans' most beloved curmudgeon, and he moved into his new home in Musician's Village in the Ninth Ward shortly after our interview back in 2009. Bob passed away in November 2012. The original Tuxedo Jazz Band is now led by his nephew, Gerald French. We miss Bob. Coming up, a musical sampler of New Orleans' tribute to old-time rock and soul, the Ponderosa Stomp, when American Roots returns.

I'm Nick Spitzer, and this is American Roots. New Orleans has a lot of festivals. Of course, the Jazz Fest is known worldwide. But there was once a homegrown tribute to the unsung heroes of rock and roll, R&B, and soul, led by the dedicated Dr. Ike and his Mystic Knights of the Mau Mau. The Ponderosa Stomp featured performances from Wanda Jackson to Syl Johnson and Barbara Lynn. And the name Ponderosa Stomp was inspired by blues man Lazy Lester. Let's take a trip to the Ponderosa Stomp, starting with Lazy Lester's harmonica on the tune of the same name.

Newark, Texas, the black rockabilly artist Ray Sharp with his hit Linda Lou, 1959. And before that, Barefootin', the 1966 hit by New Orleans R&B singer Robert Parker with our old running buddy Deacon John on guitar. All three appeared at the 2009 Ponderosa Stomp at House of Blues here in New Orleans. The Stomp's been on hiatus since 2019. Before we leave you, we remember a few legendary late New Orleanians and friends, including guitarist and singer Snooks Eaglin, who we'll hear in a few minutes, and Antoinette Cato, the widow of R&B singer, entertainer Ernie Cato. She ran the club named after his greatest hit, the Mother-in-Law Lounge. It's now run by Kermit Ruffins. Antoinette was a one-woman cultural, economic, social, and spiritual movement. We miss her so much. And I want to dedicate one of Ernie Cato's love songs to her memory, Antoinette Cato, That Certain Girl on American Roots.

Snook Sieglin, the beloved guitarist who passed away at age 73 on February 18th, 2009, singing a song written for him by the jazz archivist Dick Allen. I'm a country boy down in New Orleans. Snooks was recorded as a blind street singer and later did R&B for Imperial Records and more recently Blacktop Records. Maybe he was best loved in New Orleans for his monthly appearances at the Rockin' Bowl. Farewell to Snooks on American Roots.

Our program is produced at Tulane University School of Liberal Arts here in New Orleans. Special thanks to Stephen Smith and Kate Ellis of American Radio Works for recording my conversation with Bob French. Margaret Howes was contributing producer for our feature on jazz saxophonist Sonny Rollins. His interview was recorded by Jack Schloop. Our team back then included Maureen Loughran, Carrie Maeyama, Jason Ryan, Lauren Callahan, and Jason Saul. The program was updated by Olivia Broslowski. 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

0: It's the year of jazz centennials. John Coltrane, Tony Bennett, Randy Weston, Lou Donaldson, and the list goes on. But one artist marking 100 hovers above the rest. Yes, even Train, in terms of pure influence and popularity. He's a man who welcomed controversy and innovated like it was his birthright. His harmon mute sounded like a gift from the angels. That's right, the myth, the legend, Miles Davis. Last month, New York City's Carnegie Hall gave a nod in his honor, celebrating his 100th birthday, and recruited a trumpeter who could adequately take on such a behemoth task. His name, Keon Harold. Like the late Wallace Roney before him, Keon's a natural heir. He's got the chops, Miles' sound on lock, even some of that elusive aura, too. It makes sense for a man who has studied and idolized Miles his entire life. Keon grew up in the same area as the Trumpet King, around St. Louis.
1: As a trumpet player, as an artist, Miles is always the one in terms of setting a vision artistically, harmonically, fashion-wise, in every way possible.
0: Welcome to Jazz Night in America, live from Carnegie Hall. I'm Christian McBride. We begin with Keon's clarion call, a summoning of the spirit of Miles Davis with the theme of Sketches of Spain, followed by some other melodies you might be familiar with.

0: That was trumpeter Keon Harold and his band. Shedrick Mitchell on piano and organ. Neer Felder on guitar. Bernice Travis on bass. Charles Haynes on drums. And Bashiri Johnson on percussion. We just heard Bitches Brew. And before that, portions of So What and Sketches of Spain, a direct nod to Miles Davis's historic Carnegie Hall recording. Brother Keon, how you doing, man?
1: Man, I'm doing great, man.
0: The Miles Davis Centennial at Carnegie Hall, how does this feel?
1: It feels incredible. I was always inspired with him from a child, so it's an incredible opportunity to pay homage, you know, celebrating the centennial.
0: Miles was never comfortable being a monument. You know, he was always chasing the next thing. So what do you think he would make of all of this?
1: The whole idea of miles ahead, you know, a mantra and of always pushing things forward, paying homage to him, but also highlighting ways that he influenced me. And that's how my music is, trying to, you know, pick up where he left off. Miles Davis is a pillar, but I'm a moving ship pushing forward.
0: What is in the water in St. Louis? You know, East St. Louis,
1: St.
0: Louis.
1: That dirty water? That Mississippi River? The Riverboat Casino?
0: Man, what is it, man? I mean, you, Miles, Clark Terry, Lester Bowie, Russell Gunn. I mean, like, what is it with trumpet and St. Louis?
1: Man, I don't know. It's a thing. I think maybe one of the most unique things about it, maybe it's a statewide thing, where in Missouri it says, you know, it's the show me state. So that means you don't really want to copy anybody. You want to do your own thing. So I think most of everybody you named, Clark Terry, you know, Miles, you know, Lester Bowie, everybody went their own way, always.
0: Right.
1: So, you know, and, you know, really led missions and visions and movements. So, you know, I try to follow that.
0: Let's head back to the stage. This is Round Midnight.

0: Round Midnight, featuring Keon Harrell and his band at Carnegie Hall. Coming up, more Miles Ahead, right after the break. I'm Christian McBride.
1: 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And Luminescence Foundation. Luminescence Foundation is dedicated to shedding light on neurological research focused on Alzheimer's and Parkinson's disease and supporting land conservation initiatives. 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

Welcome back to Jazz Night in America as we celebrate the centennial of Miles Davis at Carnegie Hall. I'm Christian McBride, your host for this historic occasion, featuring trumpeter Keon Harold and his band. We continue our concert with a cameo featuring the only musician on this bill who actually played with Miles, percussionist Bashiri Johnson. He appeared on Davis's Amandala album. Bashiri solos over Keon's Melancholy Aura, while the trumpeter also mixes in the theme from Miles Ahead.

0: You're listening to a Miles Davis Centennial Celebration recorded live at Carnegie Hall. We just heard Miles Ahead, along with Keon Harold's compositions, Well Walk Now and Melancholy Aura. Back to my conversation with the man of the hour. Now, I don't know if listeners know this, but you actually played somewhat Miles Davis and Don Cheadle's biopic Miles Ahead. All that trumpet playing was you. Now, that's a pretty intimate way to get inside of something. Like, what did going that deep into his music for that film teach you that you didn't already know?
1: Oh, man. Getting a chance to stand next to Wayne Shorter and record with Wayne, which was amazing, and Herbie.
0: Keon is referring to the legendary pianist Herbie Hancock.
1: That's top-tier bucket list kind of stuff. I never thought I would be basically standing on the shoulders of Miles or being a stunt double, for lack of better words. You know, sometimes our parents taught us, do this, don't do that, you know, and basically you shut them out for a while, but then you grow up and all of a sudden, you know, you go to college or you do the grown-up stuff and all of a sudden you start sounding like them.
0: Right.
1: You know,
0: right.
1: Like, what's that commercial? You know, I'm turning into my parents. So, you know, when the opportunity came, when Robert Glasper and Don Cheadle reached out to me, you know, it wasn't like, oh my God, I got to learn how to sound like Miles Davis. I've always put the time in. My mom, you know, bought the records, bought me Conda Blue, bought me, you know, Birth of the Cool, bought me that doo-bop sound. And I would sit in front of her record play and just listen to it and learn it and transcribe it. So it was, I was ingesting that.
0: Speaking of records, the first time I heard So What was not from the Conda Blue album. It was from a live concert that happened on May 19th, 1961, right here at Carnegie Hall.
1: Wow.
0: Miles Live at Carnegie Hall was probably the first Miles Davis record that I really got deep into. That night, his quintet with Hank Mobley, Wynton Kelly, Paul Chambers, Jimmy Cobb, accompanied by Gil Evans and his 21-piece orchestra. Does that weigh on you at all, performing in the same building so close to the anniversary?
1: I'm not running from it. The juxtaposition is amazing, and I'm honored to have this opportunity. Gil Evans, Sketches of Spain, the Miles Ahead era, mixed with the Conda Blue era. I get a chance to basically put a program together that's hitting on all of it.
0: And on that note, here's Keon's version of Blue and Green from Kind of Blue, recorded live at Carnegie Hall.

0: Blue and Green, performed by trumpeter Keon Harrell and his band, featuring Nira Felder on guitar. In just a moment, we celebrate 250 years of American history at Carnegie Hall when Jazz Night in America continues. I'm Christian McBride.
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0: Welcome back to our Miles Davis Centennial Celebration at Zankel Hall. It's Carnegie Hall's subterranean concert space. Towards the end of the concert, the ghost of Miles Davis echoed throughout the hall when Keon Harrell played an old Miles voice recording.
2: It's like me, when I walk into a nightclub, always it's built in that I want to see how I can get out. You know what I mean? I don't like that feeling. And I don't like the person or people who make it possible for me to feel bad. You know what I mean? And I don't think it's fair because I'm making so many people feel good with my music.
0: America gave Miles his fame and fortune, but that also came with a great cost. His nickname, the Prince of Darkness, didn't come from nowhere. Miles' legendary, brooding, and aloof nature was born out of a deep mistrust of authority and years of mistreatment, a subject Keon Harrell knows something about. This concert is part of Carnegie Hall's United in Sound America 250 Festival. Miles, like so many African Americans, had a complicated relationship with America. His genius was celebrated worldwide while he was dealing with racism here at home. Does that context feel present for you?
3: I mean, as a black man, as a kid from Ferguson, more specifically, you know, as a person who's really dealt with racism, you know, firsthand, it definitely is a spot in my heart that I'm really uncomfortable with when it comes to coming to terms with America itself, just the history. But at the same time, two things can be present at one time. There can be hate, there could also be love. And the fact that we get a chance to use music as a healing salve. So I feel like I can take my music and, you know, and play my blues and we can actually get over. I believe, you know, there's so many things going on in the courts and in different ways that are really trying to strip away our advances. But I feel like we're going to push forward. I got to believe that.
0: The phrase you used, healing salve, that sticks out. And that's what your instrument is. That's what our instruments are, right? We're trying to heal and
3: mend.
0: That's right. That's right. Reshape people's hearts. And that's what Keon brought for the home stretch of this Miles tribute. He quotes famous trumpet lines with his horn while sharing some of his original ideas with a message of healing. He invites the poet Jay Ivey to the stage.

On the shoulders of giants, I stand firm. The woes of history may in fact repeat, but no matter how many triggers their hate may pull, with love, I'm guarded. I'm guided by an ancestral force. Of course, they want me to dive into a pool of amnesia. They want me to forget who I am, where I come from. They want me to forget who I am connected to. And well, that would be you. They want me to lose myself, don't you? They want me to abuse myself, don't you? But no matter how much pain is inflicted, I'm reminded of my divinity, and every step, every breath holds codes to the beginning. Our inception, our core, our power, our will to push through. No matter what you are going through, you have to push through. We are the birth of a new nation, derived in the dreams of our ancestors' hopes. Their wishful thinking. No, we will not lose. The road is too long to do it alone, so let's move together, grounded as a village whose souls have been fed. Like a family who likes each other, we'll sit down and break bread and take care of our hearts, our bodies, our minds. When all is wrong in the world, we'll remember to look inside and trust what we've been given. It's gotta be a sin to let your hidden talents stay hidden. So shine your light. Shine while you fight

lessons of times teach, knowing that we will always grow as long as we're willing to give, as long as we're willing to give and explore. In this age of abundance, there will always be more. So as high as we may soar, we'll forever be grounded.

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0: Keon Harold and his band live from Carnegie Hall, St. Kjell Hall in New York City. Featuring Cedric Mitchell on piano and organ, Neer Felder on guitar, Bernice Travis on bass, Charles Haynes on drums, Bashiri Johnson on percussion, with guest vocalist Tiana Major Nine and poet Jay Ivy. This episode was written and produced by Sarah Giletti and Simon Rentner. Concert audio engineering by Noriko Okabe, Duke Marcos, and Corey Goldberg. Mix and mastering by Ron Scalzo. Our executive producer is Stephen A. Williams. Saraya Muhammad is the executive producer at NPR Music, and Sonali Mehta is the executive director. I'm Christian McBride.
1: 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Luminescence Foundation is dedicated to shedding light on neurological research focused on Alzheimer's and Parkinson's disease and supporting land conservation initiatives.
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0: Meet Sheba, a chimpanzee born in a cage, raised in a zoo, and who spent 24 years in a laboratory. I'm Charlotte Hulabrook. I'm a zoologist, and you're listening to Sheba, Just Like Us, from the BBC World Service. I've studied chimps in the wild for years, and I've always found it hard to accept experimentation on animals, especially ones so like us.
1: What they knew and understand was I was causing them terror. I was a threat. I was hurting them.
2: That day I realized everything's not cool and everything is not good and something needed to be done, and I was determined to do something about it.
0: Join me after the news as I explore our conflicted relationship with the animals we use and the struggle to set them free.
3: BBC News with Govinda Gill. Britain's Maritime Security Agency says an oil tanker in the Strait of Hormuz has been struck by an unidentified projectile following the first exchange of fire between the US and Iran since their deal to end hostilities. The agency said the vessel, reportedly a Panama-flagged tanker, sustained damage to the bridge, but all crew are reported safe. The maritime security threat level in the strait has now been increased to substantial. Earlier, Bahrain accused Iran of undermining peace efforts in the region after it came under attack by several Iranian drones. Tehran said the strikes were against targets linked to American forces as a response to a US attack. Howell Griffith has the details.
4: This latest escalation shows the ceasefire is fragile and being tested on both sides. US aircraft struck Iranian storage facilities and a coastal radar site in response to a commercial vessel being hit by a drone while travelling along the Omani coast in the strait. Within hours, there were reports that Iran had struck back, targeting locations where there are US bases. Both sides have accused each other of violating the memorandum. The Vice President, J.D. Vance, said Iran should pick up the phone if it objected to how the agreement was being applied.
3: In its latest attack on Russian strategic infrastructure, Ukraine says it hit a plant on the Volga that produces critical weaponry Moscow uses to launch ballistic missiles into Ukraine. Sarah Rainsford is in Ukraine.
5: Vladimir Zelensky says Ukraine used its long-range Flamingo missiles to target what he called a key Russian defense plant in Volgograd, the Titan Barikado factory that makes missile launch systems used to attack Ukraine. The regional Russian governor there has reported fires at what he called only an enterprise and damage to production facilities. In recent weeks, Ukraine has been intensifying its missile and drone launches against Russia in what it calls a campaign to pressure Moscow into accepting peace talks.
3: Venezuela has restricted access to La Guaira State, the epicentre of the twin earthquakes that hit the north of the country on Wednesday. Desperate Venezuelans are searching for family members under the rubble of their homes. The United States says more than 50,000 people remain unaccounted for, hampering official rescue efforts. Claudia Menresa is from Project Hope, which is helping to oversee rescue efforts on the ground.
6: We're talking about hundreds of people trying to get medical attention at the healthcare facilities, and the healthcare facilities don't have enough medical supplies, enough human resources to provide the support to the people in need in Venezuela at the time.
3: World news from the BBC. Tens of millions of people across Europe are experiencing another day of extreme heat, with temperatures widely expected to top 35 degrees Celsius in many places. Germany will be one of the hardest hit countries, with 40 Celsius forecast for Berlin and Frankfurt. The heat wave, which has been linked to dozens of deaths in Western Europe, is moving further east. Parts of Central Europe, including Hungary, the Czech Republic and Austria, are facing high temperatures this weekend. A leading Sudanese human rights group is calling for a proposed UN-backed prisoner exchange to include civilians who have been arbitrarily detained. Richard Kagoe reports.
7: The proposal, put forward by the UN Secretary General's envoy to Sudan, Pekka Haavisto, is the first public international effort to arrange a prisoner swap since the war began in 2023. It would allow Sudan's army and the rapid support forces to exchange prisoners of war. Sudan's foreign ministry has welcomed the plan, saying it will comply with international law. A UN fact-finding mission says both sides have carried out arbitrary detentions, torture and enforced disappearances, targeting people suspected of supporting their rival. It says many victims have been subjected to abusive interrogations and other forms of mistreatment.
3: The Chinese authorities have confirmed that the pilot of a small plane died when his aircraft crashed into Beijing's tallest building. 13 other people were injured in the incident at the CITIC Tower on Friday. Greece has launched a scheme to pay fishermen to catch an invasive species of poisonous fish that harms marine ecosystems and the fishing industry and could threaten public health. The silver-cheeked toadfish is native to the Indian and Pacific Oceans, but entered the Mediterranean through the Suez Canal in the early 2000s. Having few natural predators, the fish quickly spread, depriving native species of food resources. BBC News.
8: I'm Charlotte Unibrook, a zoologist, and you're listening to Sheba, Just Like Us, from the documentary on the BBC World Service. Sheba is a chimpanzee. She was born in a cage, raised in a zoo, and then spent 24 years in a laboratory. As I learnt more about her story, I kept hearing the phrase, "We have the need, but do we have the right?" Having studied chimps in the wild for years, I've always found it hard to accept experimentation on animals, especially ones that are so like us. The justifications and counterarguments have raged for decades, and although attitudes have changed, the debate is still unresolved. In the next hour, I explore our conflicted relationship with the animals we use and the struggle to set them free. But first, let's meet Sheba.
2: Holy moly. Hi, Sheba. How you doing, girly? What you got around your neck?
8: Sheba is 44 years old. Primate researcher and activist Bob Ingersoll knew her for the first 25 years of her life. But this is their first reunion since 2006, when she finally left a research laboratory and came here to Sanctuary, at Chimp Haven in Louisiana. It's a moment of unmistakable joy.
2: You are really beautiful. How old is she now?
9: She's 44.
2: Middle 40s?
9: Yeah, she's
2: 44. It was emotional and wonderful and joyous. Seeing Sheba just made all my memories of all the Oklahoma chimps rush into my heart. For many years, Sheba had to endure a lot of things that were not fair and were not right and needed to be changed. And Sheba was looking at us, you know, knowing, hey, everything's okay. That's been a crazy journey, huh? Came a long way to come to the promised land.
8: Listening to Bob talk about Sheba and the memories it brings back of her mother Lily and her father Nim, it's almost impossible to imagine the dark history they all share.
1: What they knew and understand was I was causing them terror. I was a threat. I was hurting them.
8: It started with a dream. Chimps and other primates are so close to us genetically, so sophisticated in their behavior. Surely, under the right conditions, we could learn more about ourselves.
1: There is something different about the look that comes back from a primate, a non-human primate. And they know that you know that they're just another version of us. And so we are just versions of each other.
8: From the 1960s onwards, a series of medical, behavioral, and social experiments took place chasing that dream. But for the animals involved, it turned into a nightmare. Whatever similarities, chimps aren't almost human. They're chimps. The scientific basis of this work was flawed, and worse, often meaningless and cruel. By 2016 in the US, all invasive medical experimentation on chimps came to an end. Other primates, like monkeys, were not so lucky, and experimentation continues. But chimps live a long time, so the problem didn't simply evaporate. As funding dried up from 2011 onwards, thousands of chimps had nowhere to go.
9: It's a thrill for me to be able to see them here and to know that they are here, they're safe. Yeah, so I mean, it's just nice seeing them living like they're meant to, interacting with other chimps.
8: This is Chimp Haven in Louisiana, and it was set up to provide sanctuary to laboratory chimps. Amy Fultz is one of the founders.
10: At the time, I was actually working in a biomedical research facility with chimpanzees doing behavioral research. Back in the late 80s and early 90s, chimpanzees were mostly being used in HIV and AIDS research. And chimpanzees actually didn't turn out to be a great model for AIDS. And so the funding was sort of falling off for that type of research. Chimpanzees are a long-lived species. They live into their 60s sometimes, and they're very expensive to care for. And so myself and my co-founders wanted to provide a solution to this need for sanctuary for chimpanzees being retired from biomedical research.
8: There are 300 chimps here, and it costs about $29,000 to keep just one for a year. That's nearly $9 million to provide food, medical care, enrichment, and all their basic needs. The US government provides around 75% of that, so Chimp Haven must raise the rest themselves. Michelle Reininger is the colony director. Because it is a huge responsibility.
9: Yeah.
8: I don't know how much you've seen of wild chimps, yeah. But do you think that you have a fairly comparable setup?
9: Yeah, I think with the chimps that we have here, their behaviors in many ways are like those in the wild. We see the different vocalizations that they use. You know, we've got the pant hoot where they display, and then they make, I mean, everybody knows the pant hoot, you know, the ooh, ooh, ooh, and then it builds up to a big scream. I'm not going to do it because that gets very loud.
8: My PhD research was on chimp pant hoot. So when you said you were about to do a pant hoot, I thought, yes, come on. So should we do one together?
9: Sure, we can do one together. Okay.
8: Sorry. I've got a little bit of chimp in me as well. I can't help, but anyone who's spent any time around chimps just can't help but want to vocalize a bit.
9: We always joke when we are caregivers that when we talk to people, we talk chimp first half the time. Like we greet small babies, we're holding out our hands and it just exactly. Like we've got to get out more. We've got to get with people more.
11: Hugo in this group, he's kind of looking at us. He is, yeah, I see you. I know. I'm about to tell a naughty story of yours. I know. There's a chimp in this group named Queenie Bee, and she is this really long, lengthy, dramatic queen. And he loves to antagonize her. He'll grab like a stick or even just with his finger, he'll just touch her on the back, very lightly actually. And she will start screaming like it's the worst day on earth. She'll kind of do a tantrum on the ground like a toddler would. And then you can literally see him giggling to himself. And then she'll run away from him and he'll sneak up behind her while she's starting to calm down and he'll do it all over again just to set her off.
8: Today, there are 1,142 chimps in havens like this in the US. Yet 143 remain in labs, either waiting to be released or used for behavioral research. But there are still over 100,000 monkeys in biomedical research labs in the US, UK, and the European Union. So the fight for people like Bob and Amy is far from over.
2: That day, I realized everything's not cool and everything is not good and something needed to be done, and I was determined to do something about it.
8: With modern technology now able to imitate human biology, do we still need to experiment on non-human primates? There are stark differences of opinion.
12: Animals in laboratories never have a good day. They suffer day in and day out. But the good news is that we are on the brink of a major revolution in medical research, in which we are using methods that are based on human biology and that are so much more effective than animal experiments ever have been.
10: There's been so many examples of how the animal research basis has just transformed lives. I'm not saying that that gives us the right to do the research, but I'm just saying that that research, with as few animals as possible, has been transformative on the way medical science has progressed.
13: I heard about the chimps in 1974. This young man, who was a graduate student in my zoology lab, walked in and he started talking about, there's these chimps in Oklahoma that are using American Sign Language to talk, you know, and I'm like, no way. And so I was intrigued.
8: Bob Ingersoll was a student at Oklahoma University, studying to be an orthopedic surgeon.
2: And he brought out a chimpanzee named Allie and a female named Vanessa. They came over to me and hugged, and as we're hugging, it was like a flash in my head. I don't want to be an orthopedic surgeon anymore. I want to do whatever this is. These are my people. And I'd never even heard the word primatology. And I knew I wanted to be whatever that was. I think what we were trying to do was communicate with the chimps and let them learn something that we teach them so that we could have conversations and that sort of thing. You know, I just was looking to communicate with a chimp.
8: This innovative project set out to see if human language could be learned by chimps. Sheba's story also starts here in Oklahoma. Sheba's mother was a chimp called Lily. She arrived at the Institute for Primate Studies with her owner, Elise Moore.
2: Elise drove up in her van, and she steps out of the van and goes around to the other side and opens the door, and Lily steps out, and Lily's a chimp. And she's about 6-7 years old at the time. And she jumps up into Elise's arms, and Elise carries her on, you know, on her hip and walks over, and we introduce ourselves. And Lily had been purchased by Elise when Elise was a teenager, I think 17 or 18 years old, out of the back of a magazine, which I thought was crazy. I mean, COD, let's just order us a chimp. And that's what she did. And that is how I met Elise and Lily.
8: Lily and Elise settled in well at the Institute for Primate Studies.
14: At first, you know, I was just a caretaker. About 2 months after I was there, I was essentially running the place. Lily was with the other chimps. During this period, she had started to stay with the chimps more, even at night. I thought it was really good for her. It was growing up, you know. She wasn't a kid anymore. She was going into adolescence. Life was good.
8: Soon after, an infant chimp called Nim arrived. He had been part of a world-famous sign language experiment. His arrival was going to change Bob's life forever.
2: In September of 1977, Nim came from Columbia University with the group that was working with Nim in New York. Later on that day, we actually went on a walk before the New York people left because it was going to be the last time they saw Nim. And that's when it clicked in my head, this guy's going to need a little friend and I'm going to be it.
15: Yes, at 4 years old in the wild, a chimp would still be constantly with their mother. So what kind of relationship did you form with Nim?
2: I was kind of surprised that the New York people had so much trouble controlling Nim, and he was biting everybody and that sort of thing. It didn't occur to me that I was going to have any trouble at all. And in no time, we were rough and tumble playing and doing the kind of things. You know, you have to be a chimp to be with a chimp. You can approximate the relationship that chimps have with one another if you're willing to roll around and tickle and play and that kind of stuff. So that's what I did.
15: So can you tell me a defining moment in your life when something snapped and your life as an activist began?
2: I can. That was a day that I'd spent out with the chimps all day, and I'd taken 4 or 5 chimps out and came back, and we had squared them away, got them back in their cages, and I had walked out to my car to drive away and come home. And as I was getting in my car about to close the door, I looked at the chimps all lined up in their cage, and they were looking at me behind the bars, and I was going home. Air conditioning, a TV and that sort of thing, and a refrigerator with whatever I wanted in it. And they were in that cage at the mercy of whatever it was that we provided for them. And that's it. They couldn't get out. They couldn't go home. So all of those philosophical questions just rushed into my brain right at the same time. And from that point on, things changed for me, because up to that point, I thought it was cool and everything was cool. That day, I realized everything's not cool. And everything is not good, and I was determined to do something about it.
8: Things were about to get much worse.
2: The Institute closed. Bill Lemon was aging out. He was in his 60s, and he also lost funding from the university. So he had 35 or 40 chimps to feed, didn't have the funds to be able to do that. And so he signed a contract to sell all of the IPS chimps to LEMSA, the Laboratory for Experimental Medicine and Surgery in Primates. And even NIM got sold.
15: So LEMSA, the facility where chimps were infected with human diseases.
2: Yeah.
15: Can you describe to me how you think Nim felt suddenly going to LEMSIP and his whole life being turned around?
2: Yeah, he was lost. Like, my friends are gone. I am in a strange room. It's like prison, but worse. Thrown in the back of a truck, driven to New York, and you wake up in that room. The one thing that did happen to him, he got a tattoo on his chest, number 37. But Nim wasn't there very long, because I raised a big stink, and some friends of mine and I contacted the New York Times and the Boston Globe and 60 Minutes and any other news outlet. And Nim was famous. And so using Nim's fame got him out. I, unfortunately, was banished because I had stood up. And so I didn't even get to see Nim when he came back. And I was, I was a mess.
14: I'll try to say it without getting mad. This is the hardest thing for me to do without anger. LEMSIP was the medical facility that pulled all the chimps from small institutes like ours. They pulled our grants. They had a multi-billion dollar deal with the government and acquired all our chimps.
8: LEMSIP was known for invasive biomedical research on chimps and other non-human primates. Doug Cohn started working there in 1988, fresh out of veterinary school.
16: And I was very fortunate to actually wind up doing something that I dreamed about doing when I was a 10-year-old.
15: And tell me why you first joined LEMSIP.
16: I wanted to get involved in a field called laboratory animal medicine, which is a specialty in veterinary medicine. And when a position came up at LEMSIP, I jumped at the opportunity to go there. And I was just astounded that I could actually work with monkeys and chimpanzees involved in infectious disease research. And I felt this was the place I needed to be. And I was there for 9 years.
15: And what was your main research there?
16: When I came on board, this laboratory was celebrated because it was involved in the creation of the first hepatitis B vaccines that were used in human beings. And there was also a relatively new project to create the first AIDS vaccine for humans. And the HIV vaccine was able to live in human beings and chimpanzees. And those are the only two species. So there was a great deal of hope that the chimpanzee would be the breakthrough model to create the first HIV vaccine. And we actually infected the animals with HIV virus. So I was responsible for helping the team insert the virus into these chimps, some of which had the vaccine and some of which did not. So this was kind of a scary endeavor. Yeah.
15: So can you describe what it was like to learn that the tests on the chimps didn't actually work?
16: Yeah. The reason why you do science is to test hypotheses. And there was every reason to believe that the chimps were going to be a breakthrough for HIV, as it had been for hepatitis A, hepatitis C. So, in fact, the HIV virus did circulate in both humans and chimps. But the problem was that the AIDS disease itself didn't actually occur in the chimps.
15: Can you explain the three R's principle to me? And is it something you subscribe to?
16: This is a commandment, if you will, an unofficial commandment. It was actually developed by two scientists in Great Britain in 1959. Birch and Russell were interested in the ethics of animal research. So they came up with these principles of reduction, refinement, and replacement. Can this research with animals have a reduction in the number of animals? Can it be refined to reduce or eliminate pain and distress? And finally, can it be replaced by non-animal methods?
15: And do you think that animal rights campaigners have actually played a really positive role, because by pushing for better animal welfare, there's much more rigorous oversight, and that's led in many cases to better science?
16: No question about it. The animal activists of years past and in today have been instrumental in improving the life of research animals. The conditions that animals are in today are better. I mean, a number of amendments have been made to the Animal Welfare Act, and those in part were made because of influences of animal activists on the United States Senate.
15: Dr. Lisa Jones Engel, who would play a part in Sheba's life, also began her career in biomedical research at LEMSIP.
1: I was going to be a scientist. And if you want to be a scientist and you're in the United States, well, there are no free-ranging primates in the U.S. And so that meant I went to a primate lab. It was in upstate New York, called the Laboratory for Experimental Medicine and Surgery in Primates, a lab where we experimented on monkeys and apes. My responsibility was three young chimpanzees who had just been born a few months before I started: Regis, Kareem, and Digger. These boys, they'd all been taken from their moms. They were in the nursery. You know, they were a few pounds. They were balls of energy and curiosity and clinginess and neediness. But they were in a lab. They weren't in a chimp society. They had no chimp mother.
15: In Oklahoma, another baby chimp was about to be born who would also be taken from its mother. Lily had become pregnant with Sheba, and Sheba's father was none other than Nim. Elise Moore remembers the day Sheba was born.
14: September 7th, I get a call that Lily has a baby. I go down there. There Lily is. All the others are around her, but they're not touching the baby. She wouldn't let them touch her baby. So I took her into another room, and she held her baby up to me to show me. I said, no, that's your baby. I left for 2 weeks because I was having to find another place to live. I come back, and Lemon has sold the baby to the Columbus Zoo.
15: Just a few weeks after Sheba was born, she was separated from her mother and sold. The Oklahoma Institute was closing, so Elise had to find Lily a new home.
14: I took her out to California, and then one night, Lily had to be moved to the wildlife waste station, and a caretaker did not lock her up one night when it was freezing, and Lily froze to death. I was devastated. She's like my daughter and my lifetime work. I mean, my life centered around her. I just think of that baby in Lily's arms, and sad that Bob and I were not able to be a part of her life or grow up as Lily did or be with her parents.
15: Sheba was now alone at Columbus Zoo, and events were about to take a drastic turn, as we'll discover in a few moments.
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0: I'm Charlotte Unibrook, and you're listening to Sheba, Just Like Us, from the BBC. Still to come, Sheba is about to enter a research laboratory, and as we're about to find out, some are worse than others.
1: When the university decided to close the facility, there were black helicopters flying overhead. It was like a B-movie. It was ridiculous.
0: Coming up after the latest news.

BBC News with Govinder Gill. Britain's Maritime Security Agency says an oil tanker in the Strait of Hormuz has been struck by an unidentified projectile following the first exchange of the fire between the US and Iran since their deal to end hostilities. The agency, the vessel, sustained damage to the building, but all crew were reported safe.

0: Venezuela has restricted the access to the epicenter of Wednesday's twin earthquakes. Rescue efforts there are being hampered by people searching for family members under the rubble of their homes. Ukraine says it adheres to a Russian plant that produces weaponry Moscow uses to launch ballistic missiles. The Volgograd site, 1,000 kilometres from Ukraine. BBC News.
1: Welcome back. I'm Charlotte Unibrook, a zoologist. And you're listening to Sheba, just like us, on the BBC World Service. Sheba is a chimpanzee. Her story reflects our conflicted relationship with the animal world. At this point, she's 2 years old, having been sold as a baby to Columbus Zoo. Her mother Lily is dead, and her father Nim is in a biomedical research laboratory. But her life is about to change. During the 1980s and 90s, it was still thought that chimps were so like us, they would make perfect models for experimentation. Thousands of chimps ended up in invasive biomedical research labs. Aisha Akhtar was a medical officer for the US Food and Drug Administration. She's now president of the Center for Contemporary Sciences. She explains why she believes that primates don't make good research subjects for human diseases.
2: You had a fantastic analogy, Aisha, about how despite a big genetic similarity between ourselves and, say, non-human primates, there's still a huge amount of differences in how that DNA is actually expressed.
3: Sure. So it's like playing a piano. So all pianos have the same keys, such as like all humans and other animals share many of the same genes. But the difference in how you play the piano can lead to very different results. So you can play the keys in one way, you can get Chopin. You can play them in another way, and you can get Jerry Lee Lewis. And it's the same as with genes. So although we share similar, in many cases, the same genes with other animals, how they are expressed, it differs. People say, oh, well, you know, we got this drug by using animals and so on and so on. Well, the problem is that by default, animals are required for testing. So by default, animals are always used in the development of drugs and vaccines. What if you use something else, something more human relevant? Would we have gotten that vaccine sooner and maybe even gotten a better vaccine, a safer vaccine?
2: Can you tell me a bit about some of the missed opportunities for some human drugs? Tamoxifen, for example. From my understanding, if it had to be tested on animals, we might not have got such a useful drug.
3: Well, one of the big concerns we have now is that there may have been hundreds, thousands of drugs that would have worked, maybe even been cures, and would have been safe in humans. But they were never allowed to go on into human testing because of results in animals that were misleading. So you mentioned tamoxifen. Tamoxifen is one of the most effective treatments we have against breast cancer. And it did undergo animal tests, but we found severe liver disease in rats only after this drug had already moved on into human clinical trials. But if we had found it before, it likely would never have even moved on and been tested. So we likely would have missed out on the most significant and effective breast cancer treatment we have today.
1: Back in the 1980s and 90s, there were two kinds of life for a laboratory chimp. Invasive work, like Aisha's been talking about, or cognitive and behavioural studies. Sheba was one of the lucky ones. Her journey to Chimp Haven began 42 years ago when she was rescued from the Columbus Zoo by Dr. Sally Boyson, who ran the Primate Cognition Project at Ohio State University.
4: I had heard through the primate grapevine that the Columbus Zoo now had a PR chimpanzee, a baby chimp that the director of the zoo was taking around on his PR visits here and there around the city. The director was being bitten by Sheba. Then, of course, I got the telephone call. Could she come and join our project? And she did. They are a fascinating species in their own right, and anything we learned about them could only, I hoped, would eventually benefit them in captivity. The idea being that if we showed how similar they were and how much they empathized, how much they could communicate, how intelligent they were, that we would begin to slowly change the consciousness of the country in terms of what we did with them in terms of biomedical research. Sheba was about 2 years old when she came to the project. Compared to other chimps that I've worked with, Sheba was above average intelligence, I think. And this is going to be very subjective. And I think every human mother probably goes through this as well. There's a point where your child sort of becomes an individual. And I got that sense from the chimps as well. They had their own ideas about things. They had their own opinions about things. And certainly Sheba showed that as well. We had a refrigerator that was inside the lab so I could keep treats and things in there. And the chimps were not supposed to go to that refrigerator or open it. And Sheba walked up to the refrigerator and she's looking at me the whole time, looking back at me and taking very deliberate movements towards the handle like, I'm going to open this. What are you going to do about it? And it struck me, okay, she's a big chimp now. I said, it's fine. Go ahead and open the door. And she looked at me and paused for a minute, opened the door, reached in and took out a banana. And that was sort of our confrontation. That was it. And I realized I just had to start treating her differently now. Her superpower, like all of the chimps, was socialized attention. That is, she could focus on the problem at hand, ignore noise or anything else going on. Wild chimps pay attention to things that are important for being a wild chimp. But in a captive setting where we were trying to teach them explicit skills, we needed them to be able to focus on the problem at hand. It was really the counting work that started us down one path.
1: At the same time that Sheba was learning to add and subtract, Lisa Jones Engel, who was working with Jim Mahoney at LEMSIP, the biomedical research lab, was about to get some big news that would affect all the chimps, including her favorite, Digger.
5: Jim called me one day and said, Lisa, and this was, I think, 1993, 94, maybe 95. And he said, Lisa, LEMSIP is closing. The Colston Foundation has made arrangements to acquire all the chimps here.
1: The Colston Foundation was a notorious private biomedical research lab with a terrible record for animal welfare violations. Lisa worked frantically to save Digger from this fate.
5: Jim managed to get Digger sent to Sally Boyson's facility at Ohio State University. It was only once he got to Sally Boyson's lab that I learned that he really understood how to be a chimp. He really liked Sheba. You know, Digger was the new boy on the block. Sheba thought Digger was pretty good looking.
4: Digger and Sheba were housed together. I don't know what Digger had been doing when he was in New York, but evidently he was quite the ladies' man, I suspect. And in fact, Sheba did in fact get pregnant. And unfortunately, her infant did not live. It died after 9 days. That was a very sad day in the lab because we were all looking forward to it. When I saw that the baby's hands were and arms were hanging away from her body, I went in and took the baby. And Sheba screamed literally for 3 hours after that. She was inconsolable.
1: Sadly, Digger died not long after. A few years later, the group of chimps at Dr. Boyson's lab were about to be put through the terrifying ordeal of being moved again. Ohio University had decided to close the lab. Dr. Boyson was so devastated, she chained herself to the gates and called every news outlet in town to try and prevent the closure.
4: Well, when the university decided to close the facility, literally there were black helicopters flying overhead, there were police everywhere. It was like a B-movie. It was ridiculous.
1: The chimps were destined for a sanctuary, but unfortunately, one with a record of neglect. Two of the chimps died shortly after arrival. A legal battle ensued. Sheba and the surviving chimps were eventually moved to 236 acres of forested land at Chimp Haven.
4: Sheba, I think because she had good healthy rearing as an infant, and I think a good life for many years with us until the lab was closed, was very resilient, and she's done well. I have seen Sheba since they have left. I went to Chimp Haven several times to visit, and it always was the same. I would hear Sheba start screaming and letting everybody else know that I was on my way across the parking lot. So lots of excitement, lots of course recognition. People often ask me, oh, would they recognize you? Of course they recognize me. I was their mother for 24 years. It has been a number of years now since I've been there. It got to the point where it was just so difficult to leave that I just couldn't put myself through that anymore. And I think it was hard on the chimps too. I genuinely loved her and continue to love her as an individual and all the chimps, but Sheba especially, just because we had a very special relationship. And I swore I wasn't going to cry, but that one made me cry. There's no question in my mind that we've lost out on a huge amount of important information about ourselves and about the species that's closest to us, the common chimpanzee, by not having this work continuing.
6: Mostly what it does is makes me realize that the 50 years, I'm almost tearing up talking about this, but the 50 years that I spent advocating for them seems now to be paying off. Nim's daughter right in front of me and her group, you know. I mean, it could have been a lot worse. And it's a testament to all the people that stood up and said, no, we can do better.
1: Whilst Sheba settled into Chimp Haven, biomedical and behavioral research continued elsewhere. In the UK, licenses for research using chimps and other apes stopped in 1997. In the US, it wasn't until 2015 that the Endangered Species Act classified all chimps, including captive ones, as endangered, thus making invasive biomedical research illegal. There's still no ban on privately funded behavioral research, and 142 chimps remain in those labs. But the laws on using great apes like orangutans and chimps for biomedical research didn't extend to other primates like monkeys. So for Lisa Jones Engel, the work continued.
5: So for 30 years, I am a scientist. I'm embedded in the system. And my job is to basically help the system make a better monkey model. And I was good at it. You know, I had a large team out in Southeast Asia. I would set up my big traps and I would bait the traps and I'd put my little string on the door and I'd, you know, move 10 meters away and I'd wait for the macaques. And I was generally very conscious about not trapping mothers with infants because that really made the troop mad. I mean, we literally had to have people with sticks standing around us to try to drive the monkeys back because that's how intent these animals were to get their friends back. But I was greedy and a mom came in and she had an infant and five or six other animals came in and I closed the door and the usual happened. Everyone's screaming, they're pooping, they're peeing, they're shrieking. I'm anesthetizing them and the animals go to sleep and I go into the trap and I grab the mom and infant and I clean out her cheek pouches and I bring her out. I take the infant and actually stick the infant into the scarf that I'm wearing. At some point, I hand him off to one of my assistants, and we finish getting everyone processed and collecting all of our biological samples, and I've got everyone else now back in the big recovery trap, and everyone's waking up, and it's going well. You know, mom is awake now, and, you know, she's eating, you know, a few things, and the infant is, you know, he's still vocalizing. He was just naughty. And I remember thinking, oh, this is going to be a good release. I look, everything's clear, and I tilt the big trap back, and boom, man, those animals take off like a shot. And then I hear squeak, and I look down, and that infant is still clinging to the net. That mom heard it the exact same moment that I did, and I saw her basically like checking. I mean, she's running her hands over her body, her chest and her back, like, wait, where's my child? She heard her infant squeak. She spins around. She comes straight back into a trap. She knew what that trap meant. She knew what I meant. She came in. She grabbed that kid, stuck him on her chest, and turned around and spun around and went straight back out. That was the purest example of maternal devotion that I have ever witnessed. Nothing was going to stop her from reclaiming her child from me. What they knew and understand was I was causing them terror. I was a threat. I was hurting them. I could not deny it after that day. So at that point, I had to decide what I was going to do. And, you know, I think what finally changed for me was acknowledging that the macaques understood far more about what was happening to them than I had ever admitted. And that's when I became the macaquetivist. I speak for the macaque. And I do that because my debt to them is so profound. I owe my scientific career to macaques. I was no longer willing to be part of a system that refused to meet those two criteria, the best welfare and the best science. When I left, I knew that every day, every night when I go to sleep, another 1,000 macaques have died. Whether they've been intentionally killed at the end of an experiment or whether they died of a diarrheal disease in a laboratory in the US or the UK or the EU, 1,000 every night. And so it is my job to make sure that people know that.
7: The numbers are hard to prove conclusively, but what we do know from the information released by the European Union, the Home Office in the UK, and the US Department of Agriculture is that between 100 and 200,000 non-human primates are used in biomedical research worldwide every year. But is the use of monkeys in research still necessary to mitigate extreme forms of human suffering? Chris Petkoff, professor of neuroscience at Iowa University, believes it is.
8: I think it's absolutely possible to state categorically that quite a number of results that we can experience as benefits within medical science are because of animal research and testing in animals first. There are some studies that just cannot be done in people. For example, patients that have Parkinson's disease, when the patients are struggling to generate movements that you and I would find something that we don't have to think about. The Parkinson's disease example and its connection to primate neuroscience is based on Henry Molaison in the 50s and how that sort of transformed our thinking and was informed by the animal research roots, including primate neuroscience. So the primate neuroscience basis was being able to record from the different parts of the brain to understand their action, be able to stimulate. And so some of the neurosurgical treatment procedures would be where they would receive an electrode that is implanted to target a very small part of the brain that, when stimulated, could bring about movement that is difficult to initiate or control uncontrolled movement. So imagine having to do this with human neurosurgery patients. It would be like a fishing expedition that I don't think would be ethical, where you would have to go and try to stimulate a part of the brain. And maybe you do things that were completely unintended and cause all sorts of adverse effects or side effects. It would be inappropriate.
7: Other scientists argue that since some diseases like Parkinson's don't naturally exist in monkeys, when it's created in them, the symptoms are only partially similar. And there are also problems using animals to test new drugs. Aisha Atkar spent 10 years working as a medical officer for the US Food and Drug Administration. Aisha, can you give me some examples of where, you know, you feel that these animal models have led us down the wrong path?
3: Of course. So what we now know is that up to 95% of all drugs and vaccines that are found safe and effective in animals are shown to be unsafe or ineffective in humans. It is such a drastic, dismal failure. But I will say that because the evidence has been so strong about the failure rate of animal testing, we had some major developments here in the US just last year. In 2025, both the National Institutes of Health and the US Food and Drug Administration finally acknowledged this high failure rate of animal testing. And as a result, the NIH has made an announcement that it was going to prioritize funding for human-based testing methods, methods based on human biology.
7: In a recent update to that document, on the 20th of April 2026, the US Food and Drug Administration announced that it's leading, and I quote, a transformative shift in drug safety evaluation, reducing, replacing, or refining animal testing with advanced human-relevant methods that better predict how medicines work in people. One of the great hopes for human-based research is a technology called an organ-on-a-chip, a tiny, testable version of a working human organ. But for Professor Chris Petkoff, this technology isn't nearly advanced enough.
8: Yeah, on the question about whether organs on a chip, for example, or even AI can now start to replace animal experimentation, it's not possible to replace it. You know, we don't have a brain organ yet. Now, of course, folks may be familiar with artificial intelligence, but that's not a brain. The AI models arose from advances in neuroscience, what we call neural network models, that are now AI models, and they keep depending on advances in neuroscience. But that doesn't mean that AI can replace animal experimentation or these organs on a chip can replace understanding the brain in its full working order in an individual that is interacting with their environment. That still depends on experiments with human participants and with animal research whenever necessary.
2: Well, hi, Doug.
7: Doug Cohn, who used to work at the Laboratory for Experimental Research and Surgery in Primates, LEMSIP, also doesn't believe an end to animal testing is near.
2: So do you think that there'll be a time when we don't need to use animals in research?
9: I don't know if animals will be eliminated entirely in the future.

0: these monkeys as models to test the vaccines, that we would have been able to come up with a vaccine as quickly as we did and saved as many lives as we did if we were not able to use monkeys in research.
1: The COVID pandemic accelerated the use of non-animal methods, including organ-on-a-chip technology. But testing on monkeys was considered essential to ensure human safety.
2: I can't help but think about the long road it was to get to this point. People were like, you want to do what? You want to build a sanctuary for hundreds of chimps and treat them with respect and dignity and try to give back?
1: So, Bob, there's a great irony at the heart of your life. Can you tell us something about that?
2: You're right. There is a great irony in all of this and me campaigning against medical research in chimpanzees and hoping to stop it. Because the reality is that about 7 years ago, I had a liver transplant. And I wouldn't have had that liver transplant, and I wouldn't be sitting here today if it weren't for the research that was conducted on chimpanzees when I was a teenager. So it is an irony, but you know, that's how life works. You know, things change. I don't want those things to happen anymore because we have other methods to develop vaccines and medical treatments, but back then we didn't. I think that I'm still doing what I was meant to do, but I do want to recognize the great contribution that those chimpanzees made to all beings that are afflicted with hepatitis A, B, and C, and all the others, because it did help millions of people.
3: I can smell it. I can taste it. The error of the monkey, the error of the primate, chimpanzee, macaque, baboon, marmoset, owl monkey, that is coming to a very rapid close, and it cannot come soon enough. And it's because of the science.
4: There's been so many examples of how the animal research basis has just transformed lives. I'm not saying that that gives us the right to do the research, but I'm just saying that that research, with as few animals as possible, has been transformative on the way medical science has progressed, the way neuroscience is informing medical science, and vice versa.
2: Hey, Sheba, what's up, girl? Yeah, it's super cool to see you. I know. No, we can't go out on a walk, but it would be fun. Yeah, I know. She's just swinging over there looking at me like she knows more than I know. You know, she's looking into my brain. Huh, Sheba? Yeah, girl.
1: Sheba was one of the lucky ones, but her life could have turned out differently, like it did for thousands of others. We humans have the upper hand. And which one of us wouldn't mitigate our own suffering or save the life of a loved one at almost any cost? But with advances in technology providing alternative research methods, I believe it's possible to see a future where we have better, human-relevant models and no longer need to rely on animal experimentation. And that surely will be a win for all. Sheba, just like us, is an Aura Studios production, produced by Will Aslett, edited by Ben Giles, and presented by me, Charlotte Unibrook, for the BBC World Service.
5: Next time on Hearts of Space, a retrospective of Nick Generation electronic musician and producer Nick Davies. He's tastefully famous in England as Applefish. I'm Stephen Hill, and since the release of his celebrated debut album, Astrosat, in 2022, he's been a very busy boy, producing a formidable stream of solo albums, singles, and collaborations. An overview of the early years of Applefish on the next Hearts of Space.
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0: Welcome to NewsHour from the BBC World Service. I'm James Kamara-Sami. As Venezuela's acting president says she has faith and hope that the survivors of Wednesday's earthquakes will be rescued, we hear about the reality.
1: You see people riding a motorcycle, but carrying shovels and pickaxes because there are no emergency vehicles. It's like a zombie movie.
0: Another oil tanker struck in the Strait of Hormuz, so how fragile is the ceasefire? After the US Supreme Court removes the protected status from hundreds of thousands of Haitians in America, we hear from one woman who could be affected.
2: I built my whole life here. I come here when I was 16, now I'm 31. So just like I don't know where to go or what to do.
0: And we have an appreciation of Mel Brooks as the comedy legend turns 100. All of that after the news.
3: BBC News with Govinda Gill. Britain's Maritime Security Agency says an oil tanker in the Strait of Hormuz has been struck by an unidentified projectile following the first exchange of fire between the US and Iran since their deal to end hostilities. The agency said the vessel, reportedly a Panama-flagged tanker, sustained damage to the bridge. Here's Joe Inwood.
4: For now, this feels like both sides re-establishing deterrence rather than rushing for a return to war. The initial Iranian strikes on a tanker taking a route through the Strait of Hormuz on Thursday, which Tehran did not authorise, was about sending a message to international shipping. They must coordinate with its military. The US retaliation, limited airstrikes on drone and military sites on the coast, seems designed to remind Tehran that force will be met with greater force.
3: The search and rescue effort in northern Venezuela has entered its third day after devastating twin earthquakes. Access to La Guaira State at the epicentre has now been restricted. The official death toll is creeping towards 1,000, though many more are still unaccounted for. Desperate Venezuelans are searching for family members under the rubble. Will Grant reports from Caracas.
5: With each morning that Venezuelans wake to the aftermath of the dual earthquakes, it's a little darker, a little more grim. It's another night in which the prayers for the miraculous recovery of missing loved ones went unanswered, in which the fitful sleep for the survivors is interrupted by nightmares of collapsed buildings and moments of sheer panic. At the scene of the worst-hit areas, particularly the coastal town of La Guaira, the rescue teams have worked through another night, showing impressive resilience and focus to try to reach those trapped relatives. This feels like the hardest moment in Venezuela's modern history in a country that has had more than its fair share in recent years.
3: In its latest attack on Russian strategic infrastructure, Ukraine says it hit a plant on the Volga that produces critical weaponry Moscow uses to launch ballistic missiles into Ukraine. Here's Sasha Schlichter.
6: Ukraine likes to say it now controls the sky over Russia, and the facts partly corroborate that. The latest target is the Titan Barikade plant that designs and produces self-propelled launchers and transport loader vehicles for the dreaded Iskander missile systems that have wreaked so much destruction on Ukrainian cities. The plant, which is located in Volgograd, 1,000 kilometers from Ukraine, was struck overnight by Ukrainian Flamingo missiles. The military says some areas caught fire and they're trying to assess the damage.
3: Reports from Nigeria say gunmen suspected to be members of criminal gangs have killed 17 farmers in the northwestern state of Zamfara. A local official told the French news agency the attackers, riding on motorcycles, stormed Tunga Buhere village, opened fire and abducted unknown number of people. BBC News. Tens of millions of people across Europe are experiencing another day of extreme heat, with temperatures widely expected to top 35 degrees Celsius in many places. Germany will be one of the hardest hit countries, with 40 Celsius forecast for Berlin and Frankfurt. Darren Bett has more.
7: The record-breaking heat in Western Europe is coming to an end this weekend, but large parts of the continent are still enduring some searing temperatures. In France, after records were broken earlier in the week, there's been disruption to transport and power plants, while many schools have closed and public events cancelled. And yesterday, Germany had its hottest day ever, with 41.3 Celsius in the west of the country. The rail operator Deutsche Bahn is reducing its services because the intense heat has caused rail tracks to swell. The area of high pressure or heat dome that has brought the extreme temperatures is moving east, allowing temperatures in the UK and Western Europe to fall, with more comfortable days and nights ahead.
3: Greece has launched a scheme to pay fishermen to catch an invasive species of poisonous fish that harms marine ecosystems and the fishing industry and could threaten public health. The silver-cheeked toadfish is native to the Indian and Pacific Oceans, but entered the Mediterranean through the Suez Canal in the early 2000s. The Chinese authorities have confirmed that the pilot of a small plane died when his aircraft crashed into Beijing's tallest building. 13 other people were injured in the incident at the CITIC Tower on Friday. Officials in the Chaoyang district gave no further details. A parade of thousands of scooter drivers is travelling through Rome to celebrate 80 years since the invention of one of Italy's best-known exports, the Vespa. Created just after the Second World War by Piaggio, an aeroplane maker, it provided cheap, mass-produced transport able to cope with Italy's ruined roads. The name, meaning wasp, comes from its pressed steel body. BBC News.
0: Hello and welcome to NewsHour from the BBC World Service, coming to you live from London. I'm James Kamara-Sami. And we begin today in Venezuela, where the acting president, Delcy Rodriguez, has said, "We have faith and hope that we are going to rescue those still alive after Wednesday's twin earthquakes." Well, exactly how many people might still be alive is uncertain. But as each day goes by, the chances of pulling people from the rubble become smaller. The two powerful quakes, which struck the north of the country within 40 seconds of each other, are currently confirmed to have killed at least 920 people and to have injured 3,360. But it is a figure of 50,000 missing people in a landscape scarred by completely flattened buildings that is adding to the trauma of a population which has had plenty of challenges in recent years. The BBC's Will Grant is in the capital, Caracas, and his report begins in a part of the city he knows well.
8: The Caracas neighbourhoods of Altamira and Los Palos Grandes are some of the most seismic in the city. Earthquakes, even small ones, are often felt there. And the two which struck Venezuela earlier this week were anything but small.
9: Feels quite surreal being back here. I lived on this street and there is an utterly flattened building. I can see rescue workers sifting through the rubble all day. They have been using earth moving equipment to take out massive concrete slabs and allow these teams to get back in a little more safely. And now one of these trucks is about to drive out, carrying with it some of the rubble of these homes I used to live next to.
10: ¿Cómo estás? ¿Cómo estás, Rale? ¿Cuánto tiempo? Bien, okay.
8: Fortunately, my old building is still intact, as is its amiable, long-standing caretaker, Pedro, who sat with the elderly neighbours as they recovered from the shock. All of them agreed this was the worst natural disaster they'd ever seen in Venezuela.
9: On every corner in this neighbourhood, there are people who are sleeping out because they have nowhere else to stay. Their homes are now uninhabitable. Feels like a bit of a lottery. I mean, a lot of these homes were considered safe, and yet now, if they're not flattened like the one I'm looking at, they certainly can't be lived in again.
11: Hemos pasado por muchas cosas, y yo digo que esto es otra prueba más de que Venezuela es Venezuela, de que.
8: Among those sleeping on a mattress under a tarpaulin was Jan Carlos Roa. His wife and daughter were with him after their building was so badly cracked they may never be able to go back. He's worked for decades as a policeman, and now at 50, he says, the tears rolling down his cheeks, he's not sure he even knows how to rebuild his family's life again. But despite his dire circumstances, Jan Carlos knows he's still one of the lucky ones.
12: Lamentablemente, ya tenemos.
8: Interim President Delcy Rodriguez told the nation that hundreds more had died, with thousands of people injured. "We've also rescued dozens of people alive and are grateful that they'll be able to embrace their families and loved ones once again," she said. Those success stories have included a toddler recently pulled from the ruins of a collapsed building. However, there's a staggering 50,000 people estimated to still be missing.
13: We are still all in shock. I think we need more days. And we need to accept all the help we can get from abroad It's been a really serious tragedy here.
8: Caracas resident Zaira Castro is a musician who lived and studied in the UK for years. She says people increasingly see the government's response as inadequate.
13: We're all pretty frustrated here because the government is not showing what they should be, you know, a display of serious amount of help. And it's actually the Venezuelans who are helping each other. We live here in a society that's, you know, grown up into helping each other. We don't depend on the government. That doesn't exist for us anymore.
8: One of Mexico's search and rescue teams, called Los Topos, meaning the moles, stepped out of the airport in Venezuela to warm applause. International help is coming to this stricken nation, little by little. Whether it's rescue workers and sniffer dogs from the UK and the US, or medical teams from Cuba and Spain, they all have their work cut out. But time to find any more survivors buried beneath the rubble is fast running out.
0: Will Grant reporting from Caracas. Will mentioned the worst affected areas, the coastal province of La Guaira, which is north of Caracas. And Carlo Camacho is a freelance journalist who lost his cousin there. And he described the scale of the devastation and the recovery efforts.
1: There's looting, widespread. Nobody's directing traffic. Some people are out to loot and burn because I saw they were burning stores down after looting them. But some people are genuinely there to help, and there's no direction. The few people from the military that we saw were not intervening, were not doing anything besides a little bit of directing the traffic. They were not involved. Police or the military were not involved in the rescue efforts. And now La Guaira State, which is the hardest hit state, is now off limits to civilians. We talked to military personnel and only military and foreign aid workers. No organized response whatsoever. Civilians with bare hands, shovels, using the torches from their cell phones, whatever pickaxe you can find. You see people riding a motorcycle, but carrying shovels and pickaxes because there are no emergency vehicles. We didn't see... Perhaps we saw one single ambulance from a private company all day. It's like a zombie movie.
0: That's Carlo Camacho, a freelance journalist in La Guaira. Well, there have also been reports of government forces restricting doctors from entering that area. Dr. Franklin Rodriguez works in a hospital in the region.
14: The government are complicated our labor to help our people. I'm going to La Guaira with a group of volunteers. They don't let us to pass to the La Guaira state to better restrictions. We need you to talk to everybody to help us, to help our people.
0: Well, Claudia Mareza is with Project Hope. It's an international global health and humanitarian aid agency, and she is helping rescue efforts on the ground.
15: It is really devastating what we're seeing right now on the ground in Venezuela. We're talking about thousands of people that are still missing, are still under their buildings they used to live in. We're talking about more than thousands of people injured because of the earthquakes of June 24th. We're talking about hundreds of people trying to get medical attention at the healthcare facilities, and the healthcare facilities don't have enough medical supplies, enough human resources to provide the support to the people in need in Venezuela at the time.
0: Well, for the latest on the rescue efforts, we can speak now to Lois Pace, Regional Director for the Americas for the International Federation of the Red Cross, who joins us now from Panama. Welcome to NewsHour. Can you bring us up to date? What are you hearing about the main challenges your colleagues are facing?
16: Thank you, James. Yes, we're hearing some of the same things. Honestly, I was just on the phone with our team, that another team of ours that arrived yesterday. And it is hard because things are slower going than we would like. They remain access issues, mainly because of so much destruction. But the good news is that we have Red Cross volunteers that are a part of these communities like La Guaira, like Gran Caracas, who were already there. So they don't need to gain entry. They were already there, putting on their uniforms and helping as they could. We've set up a command center in La Guaira in particular. I know we're setting up a field hospital as well. There was a cargo plane that arrived with some of those medical supplies, personal hygiene kits, beds, blankets, and the like. And so I think what we're hearing from people is that they are understandably anxious for that help to arrive sooner rather than later. And we are doing the best that we can, I know, through Red Cross to ensure they have that.
0: Yes, I guess what is crucial, I guess, in these sort of circumstances is coordination. And right. Some of the restrictions, I guess, can be explained by not wanting just to have lots and lots of well-meaning people turning up and it not being coordinated. How is that going?
16: That's absolutely right. You know, we have not faced access issues, and I think it's because we have such a long-standing relationship with the government of Venezuela. As I said, we have a permanent team there through the Venezuelan Red Cross that's been there and been in existence for 131 years, right? So they're well embedded in these communities. It's my understanding, as you mentioned, that the government is trying to at least have some process and order to that process to ensure that these humanitarian volunteers and workers can do their jobs, because it is so hard to gain access. I think I heard someone mentioning limitations around ambulances, and we have had to convert to motorcycles and other forms of transportation because the streets are quite crowded with people, again, understandably wanting to access these areas. But given time is very much running out for any survivors that might still be under the rubble, we need to reach them as quickly and as easily as possible.
0: And one very specific impact of earthquakes is that there are more earthquakes, there are aftershocks, and they can continue for some time. What right. kind of precautions are your colleagues having to take? What concerns are there about those?
16: Yeah, we're quite concerned. Yesterday, I think they had the highest level tremor that they've experienced since the original two quakes. So we remain concerned about those aftershocks. I think, you know, we do just what we tell everyone else to do, which is know what to do and where to go when this happens. Take cover, ensure you're not around these tall buildings, especially buildings that might still be standing but are very damaged. We're quite concerned that we'll see and have more buildings collapse, frankly, and that'll make these recovery efforts even harder, unfortunately. These buildings were already high rises, many of these residences. And if more of the cement falls, then I think we'll have an even harder time really removing that and rebuilding.
0: We have seen images of people being rescued from the rubble.
16: Yes.
0: Some quite incredible images of these completely collapsed buildings, yet people have survived. What are you hearing? Are people still being rescued? I mean, away from the cameras?
16: Yeah, I think so. I mean, there's one, goodness, there's one story that we heard from our team yesterday. We, like I said, have team on the ground, and I have a team of about, you know, a fairly small team that supports the Venezuelan Red Cross. But we have someone in our IT department whose entire family went missing under the rubble of a building, and he was personally part of the rescue team that pulled them out. And so he saved his family with his bare hands. And I don't think anyone captured that, because I think we were all trying to help him. But it's something that will sit with us and live in our memories. There's other stories of Venezuelans singing to survivors that remain trapped, right? And, you know, just trying to encourage them as they stand under the rubble.
0: We have to wrap it up there, but best of luck with all your efforts. Lois Pace, Regional Director for the Americas for the Red Cross. And coming up later on in the programme, has a 0-0 draw ever meant so much? Unbridled joy in the African nation of Cape Verde as they become the smallest country to reach the knockout stages of the World Cup.
17: As a Cape Verdean, I can see the whole trajectory of a nation. It's not only this generation victory. It's a generation that comes before 1975, which is our independence. This is heaven on earth.
0: Headlines at this hour. An oil tanker has come under attack in the Strait of Hormuz as Iran and the US carry out retaliatory strikes despite a deal signed a week ago. We'll have more on that later on in the programme. And as we've heard, Venezuela has restricted access to La Guaira, the epicentre of the twin earthquakes, to prioritise rescue efforts. You're listening to the BBC World Service. This is NewsHour, coming to you live from London with James Kamarasamy. After several days when temperature records have been broken in Western Europe, people across the continent are now wondering how prepared their countries are for a world in which tropical temperatures are no longer the exception. In Germany, which on Friday experienced its highest ever temperature of 41.3 degrees Celsius, there are concerns that the capital, Berlin, has done less to adapt itself to heat waves than other major European cities. Eva Maria Braungart is staying in that city today to write about the heat wave for the German newspaper Berliner Zeitung. I caught up with her at around midday German time.
18: It's hit 36 degrees, so we're already at the hottest it's been in the past week. And it's expected that we're hitting 40 or even 41 today in Berlin, which would be the hottest temperature ever recorded in Berlin. We already broke the record for the hottest temperature ever recorded in Germany as a whole yesterday. So, yeah, that's the situation at the moment.
0: Well, how are people coping?
18: I feel like in Berlin, you kind of have two options. The first option is to just not leave your house, close the blinds, close the curtains, and just wait it out, really, and hope for the best, or which is what my strategy for weekends like this mostly is, leave town as soon as possible at around 9 a.m. and just return back to the city when the sun's gone down. I mean, we are quite lucky that we have a lot of lakes and rivers and parks that are easily accessible via public transport. So I feel like that's what a lot of Berliners are doing. A lot of them are also going to the public swimming pools, although a lot of them are already at capacity right now.
0: And what if you can't either stay in or get out of town or go to a public swimming pool? What help is there for people in Berlin who want to cool down?
18: Quite little. There are museums and libraries opening their lobbies for people so they can cool down because they obviously have air conditioning. However, from the government side, there really isn't that much yet. Our local Berlin government put a heat action plan down in November, which is, considering it's 2026 now, a bit late. But right now, not that much action has been taken. I feel like so far, the local government has just relied on the fact that Berlin is quite lucky with a lot of parks and lakes.
0: Comparisons are being made to Paris, which has, 1,400 different cooling off points, more drinking fountains. And the argument has been made that actually France had this awful heat wave in 2003. I remember it. And lots of people died. And that focused not just minds, but policymakers to do something about it. And in the German capital, that simply hasn't been the case. Is that fair?
18: That is quite fair. Most of the measures in the Berlin Heat Action Plan are quite long term, which is planting more trees and de-sealing some of the floors so the heat isn't saved by all of the concrete. But of course, those are things that take years and years and years. Whereas the short-term measures like water fountains, I think we had 248 last year and now it's 250. We have one cooling down point and, yeah, it's just not really doing that much at the moment. It is heavily criticised.
0: Eva Maria Braungart of the Berliner Zeitung. The American comedian Mel Brooks, known for The Producers, Blazing Saddles, Young Frankenstein, Spaceballs, Robin Hood, Men in Tights and many more, turns 100 on Sunday. His influence on US comedy can hardly be understated. A recent HBO documentary on his life had, amongst others, Jerry Seinfeld, Ben Stiller and Conan O'Brien citing him as an influence. Well, Richard Kind is an actor and comedian you might know from Curb Your Enthusiasm and Inside Out. He starred in many stage versions of Brooks's work, including a recent London production of The Producers, and he's been talking about the Mel Brooks he knows and admires to my colleague Amal Rajan.
19: First time I ever met him was at Cipriani's restaurant in New York, and He was there eating with his son. I was with friends, and he was leaving, and I ran outside, and I said, "Excuse me, Mr. Brooks." And he said, "Yeah." And I go, "Listen, I hear that you are making The Producers into a musical." And he goes, "Yeah." And I go, "Listen, that movie had a tremendous effect on me. It made me sort of who I am. So don't screw it up." And I didn't use the word screw. And he laughed and he said, "Don't worry, it's going to be great." And then I met him later, and I met him at a few places later. He certainly had an effect on me and all my life.
20: But why did The Producers from 1967, why did it have such a profound
19: effect? Wow, that's a why did it? It's because there was a sense of danger to the humor. And I enjoy danger in humor. I think that it makes humor even funnier. You laugh out of nervousness. You go, "Oh, my God, how did your head go there? You know, where do your thoughts come from? And why can't I think like that?"

0: I think it takes an elevated intellect to make jokes like that and know that they're that funny. He's a really smart, smart man, but everybody knows him sort of as a clownish funny man. But he's so brilliant.
1: No, he's extraordinarily smart. But he's, in the end, being funny is just being funny, isn't it? I mean, his comedy is just very funny. You watch it, and it's very hard not to laugh.
0: I don't agree with you. I think a lot of people don't get him, especially today.
1: Mel Brooks.
0: Oh, yeah. My kids, I've tried showing them Blazing Saddles. They won't have it.

0: All right, cut!
1: That's so interesting, because that would suggest that he's a man that was perhaps better understood in a different historic moment. Do you think there's something
2: about... I think that's true. I think that's very true.
1: Really? Why do you think that is?
2: Because he grew up in a certain time, and we were allowed to do things and say things that we're not allowed to do and say now.
1: What do you, Richard, what do you owe Mel Brooks?
2: What do I owe Mel Brooks? He owes me. I've done his plays. He owes me more money. I don't know anything.
1: Final thought, Richard. Have you been in touch with Mel Brooks very recently? Have you a sense of how he'll be celebrating his centenary?
2: Yes. I have been in touch with him because I just closed about a month or two ago on the West End doing The Producers and had a great time. He had wanted me to come to London and open the show when it made the transfer. And I couldn't because I had children and I didn't want to leave them. So then he encouraged me to do this. And he goes, you're a bundle of talent. You'll be great. So I did it. I was happy to do it. He called me. He said, and he gave me his blessing. I made it into his autobiography. And he goes, Richard Kind is the most talented, loud man. You know, he gets a kick out of me. But I adore him. He's just great. How is he going to spend his birthday? I hear it's going to be very intimate and very small and just with family. And I don't think he wants to share his birthday with the world. You got to remember Mel is very much Mel, you know, the ego, the humor, the brashness.
3: But this is sacramental wine. It's only used to bless things. Wait a minute. There's things here. There's trees, there's rocks, there's birds, there's squirrels. Come on, we'll bless them all until we get verschnicken. Join me.
2: But when you take a look at his marriage and his relationship with his kids and his grandkids, which I've been lucky enough to witness, how he is off stage is quite beautiful.
4: The actor Richard Kind speaking to my colleague Amol Rajan about Mel Brooks, who turns 100 on Sunday. 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

0: Coming up on News Hour in the next 30 minutes, the writer who has reimagined Little Red Riding Hood for a new generation. As an oil tanker is struck in the Strait of Hormuz, can the current ceasefire in the Middle East hold? We speak to a Haitian woman who's lost her protected status in the United States after a Supreme Court ruling, and to a World Cup chef. All of that after the news.
1: BBC News with Govinda Gill. Britain's Maritime Security Agency says an oil tanker in the Strait of Hormuz has been struck by an unidentified projectile following the first exchange of fire between the US and Iran since their deal to end hostilities. The agency said the vessel sustained damage to the bridge, but all crew were reported safe. The search and rescue effort in northern Venezuela has entered its third day after devastating twin earthquakes. Access to La Guaira State at the epicenter has been restricted. Ukraine says it has hit a Russian plant that produces weaponry Moscow uses to launch ballistic missiles. The Volgograd site, 1,000 kilometres from Ukraine, was struck by Ukrainian Flamingo missiles. South Korea says it scrambled fighter jets as a precaution after more than 10 Chinese and Russian military aircraft entered and left its air defence zone. A senior military official said the planes were detected before they entered the zone but did not violate South Korean airspace. Reports from Nigeria say suspected members of criminal gangs have killed 17 farmers in the northwestern state of Zamfara. Local officials say the gunmen abducted an unknown number of people. The Chinese authorities have confirmed that the pilot of a small plane died when he crashed into Beijing's tallest building. 13 people were injured in the incident at the CITIC Tower. People across Europe are experiencing another day of extreme heat, with temperatures widely expected to top 35 degrees Celsius in many places. Some of the hottest areas are in Germany, with 41 degrees forecast in Berlin. A parade of 1,000 scooters is travelling through Rome to celebrate 80 years since the invention of Italy's best-known exports, the Vespa. BBC News.
0: Welcome back to NewsHour. This year's Carnegie Award for the best writing for children and young adults here in the UK has gone to Beth O'Brien for her debut novel, Wolf Siren. It's a reworking of the Little Red Riding Hood fairy tale. And Beth has been telling my colleague Julian Warwicker why she was inspired by that story.
2: I was considering this story for the first time, wondering why it is that Little Red Riding Hood doesn't recognise that her grandmother has been replaced by a wolf when she arrives to deliver her goodies. And I am severely visually impaired. And although I've never made that exact mistake, I often describe the way I see as a mixture of context and guesswork and colour and movement. And I thought, well, my grandmother being replaced by a wolf would not be in my top 10 guesses. So it stemmed from there, and considering how interesting it could be to rework this story but tell it from the perspective of somebody who is visually impaired. Yeah, that's where it began.
3: And the judges loved it. I've got their comments in front of me. And then what about developing the character, the personality of that main individual? What was going through your mind then?
2: The first scene I wrote ended up in the prologue, and it was a scene between the grandmother, Red's grandmother — my main character is called Red — and it's the moment she is given the red coat. And it emerged quite naturally from there that Red was somebody who defied the expectations and rules of her village, which is quite a strict and controlling place. And it's always good to have a main character who is a bit rebellious in that way. It makes for a much more interesting plot. A lot of my vision and stuff is in there, but she is 100% a braver version of me, for sure. And I suppose it grew from there. The setting of a controlling village, and in my version, her grandmother goes missing in the woods, and Red never gives up the hope of finding out what happened to her, even though everybody else has. So she sort of has her own stubborn streak, which my family would agree I also have, to be fair.
3: When you win awards, sort of paragraphs are written about you, and I've got one in front of me here that talks about your obviously passion about the representation of disability in literature, and that's come through in the conversation we're having. But I read as well that you're currently studying for a PhD, researching that misrepresentation, as you see it, of disability in contemporary fairy tale retellings. Where do you hope that takes you, and where do you hope that takes the art form?
2: Thank you. Yeah, so I've actually finished that PhD now and I passed and everything, which is very exciting. I think a lot of our traditional stories from around the world, and I've read hundreds of them by this point, feature far more disabled characters in maybe one short story that we often get in novel length works of contemporary fiction. And in contemporary fiction, I looked at specifically within fairy tales, but I would hypothesize it works more broadly too, that disability is often used as a shorthand for villainy or as sort of just a trial to overcome or to cure. And sometimes this is rooted or claimed to be rooted in fairy tale stories. But actually, when you go back to those, the earliest written versions of these tales, there is far more nuance and, I guess, diversity within those stories.
0: Food for reading and thought. That was Beth O'Brien, winner of the Carnegie Award for the best writing for children and young adults in the UK, speaking to Julian Warwicker. You're listening to the BBC World Service. This is NewsHour, coming to you live from London with James Kamara-Sami. It was always going to be provisional and fragile, but the agreement between the United States and Iran that has given the two countries space to explore ways to end the Middle East conflict is facing its biggest challenge since it was signed a week and a half ago. In the latest incidents, a Panama-flagged oil tanker has reportedly been struck by an unidentified projectile in the Strait of Hormuz, while Bahrain has come under drone attack from Iran. It follows US strikes on Iranian targets on Friday, which were themselves retaliation for an earlier attack on a container ship transiting the Strait of Hormuz. Well, Dr. Badr Musa Al-Saif is Associate Professor of History at Kuwait University, and from Dubai, he gave me his assessment of the current situation.
4: This cat and mouse game between the US and Iran needs to end. The ceasefire that was announced recently is obviously on a shaky ground. And we've seen the results of that in the last few days and few hours, with the Iranians striking a tanker, claiming that the navigation issue hasn't been sorted directly with them, after Oman proposed a route for ships to go through close to their coast. And obviously the US responded, and now we see Iran responding back on another tanker on Bahrain. None of this will bring us closer to the peace and calm that the region direly needs to move our files forward. So we really hope that this is the end of it and that we don't continue going into that spiral of conflict.
0: You express a hope there, but what is your expectation?
4: My expectation is that we're going to see more of this, unfortunately, coming forward. Regardless of all the arrangements that we're going to see coming through, the Strait of Hormuz will not return to its pre-war levels anytime soon. And that's why you see alternative corridors and routes being planned by the different impacted regions. What we need from the international community is their firm focus and pressure on Iran, on the U.S., to stop doing this. This is not conducive to stability in the region.
0: But given that the two sides did take that step of signing the memorandum of understanding, you to describe it as a cat and mouse game, but is this something that just might be expected given the intensity of what happened in the early part of the war and given the stakes here with the closure of the Strait of Hormuz for so long?
4: I mean, the memorandum of understanding or the framework agreement is very ambiguous as to where it takes us during the next period. And that's why they had that 60-day slot to sort out more detail. And I think until we come to closure on some of these files, we'll continue to see this tit-for-tat continuing between the two sides. And that's not going to be helpful. We need to be firm in our position as not only Gulf Arab states, but again, all concerned countries. We still have stranded ships in the Strait of Hormuz. We still have a lot of need for oil and gas and fertilizers in this critical time of year. So doing this is not mature from both sides. And rightly to focus on what Iran is doing. This is an international waterway to try to use the Strait of Hormuz as leverage to get domestic needs through from the Iranian side is not helpful for them. And they need to think long term. They're going to end up remaining in the region. So they need to be working in tandem with their neighbors in the region over the Strait of Hormuz. This one-sided activity will not bode well.
0: Clearly, what has happened over the last 24 hours or so is complicating things. But what can you say with any certainty about the situation at the moment in the Strait of Hormuz? Which shipping routes can vessels take?
4: It's all up in the air, Jamie. I mean, the proposal that the IMO sanctioned alongside with Oman was to have a route through so that we can get the ball rolling. And it seems that the Iranians are not willing to let go of their joint management of the so-called route. And this is something that has been put in, by the way, in the Memorandum of Understanding, which was not the way to go, honestly. It shouldn't have been put as a compromise, but it was left in a very vague language to take it to the next step. It mentions toll-free movement in the 60 days, but in joint management. And there is a lot of issues in there. Are we going to demine in due course? Are we going to allow everyone to go unimpeded without being interrupted, as we saw in the last few hours and days? These things need to be clarified, because if they're not, we're going to return back to war.
0: Do you think it's so vague, though, that there is almost a sense that reaching an agreement in 60 days on that basis is nigh on impossible?
4: 60 days is quite ambitious, to be honest. The two other options are either an extension so that you can sort out all the details, or the unfortunate, more evident path for us right now is a return to some sort of sustained conflict.
0: How real a prospect do you think that is? The Americans clearly don't want that, do they? The domestic pressure, amongst other things, is mitigating against that. But we also have J.D. Vance, who's the front man for all of this, warning violence will be met with violence after what happened on Friday.
4: Indeed, and no one can predict where the U.S. administration goes with this. They and the Iranians wanted some breathing space in the coming period for various reasons. The U.S. is focused domestically. They have a big event ahead of them with the 250th anniversary with the July 4th. But then nothing can hold the Trump administration back from taking it forward. This was something that they started with and they wanted to continue the job. Now they knew that it was challenging for them to pursue things without going to the negotiation table. I think that's where they need to focus on. Going back to war will take us to point one, and we shouldn't go there. And that's where I hope that the mediators in place, the Pakistanis, the Qataris, can safeguard the process as we move along.
0: That was Dr. Bader Moussa Al-Saif, who's Associate Professor of History at Kuwait University, speaking to me from Dubai. A win for the Trump administration's immigration policy, uncertainty for hundreds of thousands of people living in the United States. That is the result of a ruling by the U.S. Supreme Court this week, which ends temporary protected status, or TPS, for people from Haiti and Syria, but also has implications for people from a dozen other countries. Well, TPS is a long-standing humanitarian program which gives people from countries deemed unsafe because of wars or natural disasters temporary shelter in the United States, protecting them from deportation. Under TPS, you're not offered a path to citizenship, but you can get a work permit. This White House, though, has called it an amnesty program, which allows people who've entered the US illegally to stay indefinitely. I've been speaking to one of the 350,000 Haitians with TPS who, as a result of the court ruling, can now not legally challenge the government if it strips them of the status. We're calling her Anna. It's not her real name. And she came to the US for a visit as a child in 2009 and was allowed to stay on after the earthquake in Haiti of 2010. Since then, she has stayed on with several extensions to her TPS, and she's very worried.
5: Right now, the decision the Supreme Court take, I don't know. I don't really know what's going to happen or what am I going to do. I'm nervous. I don't know what's going to happen.
0: Before that decision, though, you've made your life in America. You were planning to stay.
5: Yes. Yes.
0: So now uncertainty, as you say. Are you getting advice, getting legal advice?
5: I called my lawyer. He didn't really say anything, because even him knows what's gonna happen is, they say, is mass deportation. The Supreme Court took the decision, but the president or the he hasn't made any statement about what he's going to do. But we know that, I've been watching the news, they're talking about mass deportation.
0: What do you understand this ruling means for you?
5: heartbreaking. I have a lot of young women that is in their late 20s, early 30s. We work together. All of them, they're heartbreaking. Me, I built my whole life here. I come here when I was 16, now I'm 31. So just like, I don't know where to go or what to do.
0: If you are told you will have to go, would you return to Haiti?
5: I guess I'm not going to have any other choice, but me, I don't have anywhere to go because where I'm from, gang took over our house. My sister has to be relocated somewhere I've never been. I don't know if I'm going to be able to work there or what kind of job I'm going to do. I don't know.
0: Before this, have you been threatened before with deportation?
5: Yes, that was when he got to the White House. I don't remember which year.
0: The first time you're talking about, 2017?
5: Yeah, the first time, yes.
0: And your TPS status, that prevented you from being deported, did it?
5: Yes.
0: Did that make any difference, though? When you were threatened with deportation, did that make you think at all about whether you wanted to stay in America?
5: Yes. At that time, I was young. It didn't really register to me, but I know that I was scared. That time, I used to live in New York City. I was scared. I didn't want to go outside. But I guess now I'm older, it just... I'm sitting in the reality now. I understand what was going on. I understand the heartbreak better now because I was very young. I was just going around, didn't take life very seriously.
0: Can you understand how some Americans, looking at a case like yours, when you were initially given an 18-month period of staying, mm-hmm. and you have stayed, but you can't become an American citizen, would say that is unfair. It is fair to give people shelter when there are, you know, emergencies, but mm-hmm. to have someone stay as long as you have and want to stay forever is something different, and many Americans are uncomfortable with that.
5: Yeah, I totally understand. I totally understand that part.
0: But for you, you've made a life there and you'd like to continue your life in America.
5: I understand where they're coming from, but I'm also fleeing gang violence. If I step to Haiti right now, where I'm from, which is not too far from the capital, I'll get kidnapped, I'll get raped. They're probably going to kill me. Yeah.
0: And do you think these are arguments that will make a difference?
5: Well, I'm not sure, but hopefully somebody understands where I'm coming from.
0: And that was Anna, not a real name, woman from Haiti who came to America as a child and has been living there ever since under that program, TPS, which the US Supreme Court has now removed from Haitians. 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

0: Reminder of our top story this hour. The search and rescue effort in northern Venezuela has entered its third day after devastating twin earthquakes. Access to La Guaira State at the epicentre has now been restricted. Lois Pace from the International Federation of the Red Cross told this programme she was still hearing incredible stories of survival.
1: Goodness, there's one story that we heard from our team yesterday. Like I said, have team on the ground, and I have a team of about, a fairly small team that supports the Venezuelan Red Cross. But we have someone in our IT department whose entire family went missing under the rubble of a building. And he was personally part of the rescue team that pulled them out. And so he saved his family with his bare hands.
0: Remarkable story. One other headline. An oil tanker has come under attack in the Strait of Hormuz as Iran and the US carry out retaliatory strikes despite a deal that was signed a week ago. You're listening to the BBC World Service. This is NewsHour, coming to you live from London with James Kamara-Sami. Now, the group stage of the World Cup wraps up this weekend. On Friday, our favourites France beat Norway 4-1 to win their group. The Norwegians, though, they'd already qualified for the knockout stages, so they rested many of their top players, including star striker Erling Haaland. But it's their off-the-pitch tactics which have been getting quite a bit of attention online. The team is based in North Carolina. Rumours have been circulating that not only have they brought Norwegian delicacies with them to eat, but they are not using any American products, including oranges, because they don't trust their quality. Those are rumours which have been shot down as false. We can speak live now to the person who knows exactly what they are being fed, because he's Aron Espeland and he's head chef of the Norwegian national team. Welcome to NewsHour.
2: Yes, thank you so much.
0: So, look, the big question is, what do you feed a World Cup team?
2: A lot.
0: you have brought in stuff from Norway, haven't you? Things that you can't get in America.
2: Yeah, that's true. That's true. When we started working on this project in November, December last year, one of our concepts was that when the players are gathered for the World Cup, it's we want to create a feeling of coming home. So that's really the big intention with bringing Norwegian produce all the way from all around the world.
0: Well, I mean, a lot of seafood, but there's a very specific Norwegian cheese, isn't there?
2: Yeah, the Norwegian brown cheese.
0: Tell us a bit about it. I must admit, I'm quite good on cheeses generally, but I'm unfamiliar with the brown cheese. Tell us about it and why it's so important for World Cup footballers to be eating it.
2: It's more like a grandma tradition when we make our waffles, or you can compare it to when you're having your Sunday tea, afternoon tea. Mm-hmm. We always serve Norwegian waffles with strawberry or raspberry jam and sour cream, and sometimes we add on the Norwegian brown cheese.
0: And well, sounds tasty. I will try it one day. But what about the fish? Because there's quite a lot of that, isn't there?
2: Yeah, it's some amount. We have 300 kilos of salmon, trout, and our Arctic char, and then we have 100 kilos of halibut.
0: Wow.
2: So,
0: quite a lot. And is it, do specific players have specific diets that you have to cater for?
2: No, not really. There are some allergies and things like that, but the players and the staff are really, really humbled and, basically really happy with the food so far.
0: And just to be clear, that those rumours that you're not even using American oranges and things like that, those aren't true?
2: No, not at all. We have been visiting local farms and bought free-range eggs, local milk, and that's not true.
0: Okay, well, look, you said the important thing is sort of bring home to America for them. Mm, if Norway go all the way, how important do you think it will have been what their diet has been, how you've fed them?

0: a place where they can relax. If we have done that, then we have succeeded.
1: Aaron Espeland, head chef of Norway's national football team, thank you so much for joining us. Well, in other news from the World Cup, the African nation of Cape Verde has become the smallest country to reach the knockout stages. The African island nation, which has just 500,000 inhabitants, drew 0-0 with Saudi Arabia to earn a spot in the last 32, where they will face the footballing giants and reigning holders, of course, Argentina. The BBC's Paul Ngie was at a watch party in the capital prior.
2: At this fan zone in the capital Praia, supporters of the Cape Verdean national team have erupted in celebration. I can actually see a group of people dancing to a music that's playing out here.

0: And stunning reporting and a stunning result for the Blue Sharks, as they're known, who've never qualified for the World Cup before. Here are some of the reactions from fans in the capital.
1: As a Cape Verdean, I can see the whole trajectory of a nation. It's not only this generation victory. It's a generation that comes before 1975, which is our independence. This is heaven on earth.
2: Like we said here, 1% of chance, 99% of faith. This is Cabo Verde, small country, big dreams.
0: Well, the team has drawn heavily from the large Cape Verdean diaspora, with 14 members of the 26-man squad born overseas. One of them, Robert Lopez, nicknamed Pico. He was born and raised in Ireland. He qualifies through his Cape Verdean father. I actually spoke to him on NewsHour in October when the team was on the verge of qualifying for the World Cup, and he told me how he came to play for his father's homeland.
3: So I got a message through my LinkedIn account that I set up through college. And one time the previous manager messaged me on LinkedIn in Portuguese, which I didn't speak at the time. I just thought it was like a welcome sort of spam message that you get a lot with LinkedIn. So I just left it very rudely. But thankfully enough, he replied to me in English probably 9 months later. And he asked me again, did I have time to think about his proposal? So in that moment, I did what I should have done the first time and copied and pasted it into Google Translate, and of course the message asked if I was interested, would I like to be involved in the Cape Verde squad. So
0: your international call-up was in a language you didn't understand, and you sat there on your LinkedIn profile for several months.
3: Yeah, I know, it's mad, and it's, I suppose I'm probably the luckiest man in the world, the fact that they didn't sort of look elsewhere, or they didn't say, oh, this fella's not interested. So I replied, I apologised 100 times, I think, and I said if the opportunity was still there, I'd love to be a part of the group, and thankfully it was, and I think maybe 3 or 4 weeks later I was in Marseille making my debut.
0: Cape Verdean international Roberto Pico Lopez, and there's much more on the World Cup if you listen to the BBC World Service's sports podcast, More Than the Score. That is it for this edition of NewsHour from me, James Kamara-Sami, and the rest of the team. Goodbye.
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We're floating on a luxurious bed of pipe organ. The first thing you hear on the 2022 debut album of Bristol, England, electronic musician Nicola Nick Davies, best known by her recording alias, Applefish. By our unofficial count, she's a member of the 7th or 8th generation of electronic musicians, starting from its formative years in the 1920s and 30s, at the dawn of playable electronic instruments, like the Russian theremin and the French Ande Martenot. From the 1930s to the 1960s, a handful of academic laboratories became the venues for the development of electronic and electroacoustic tape music. They had the real estate, the hardware, and the money. The transition from academic to popular electronic music was driven by the invention of analog synthesizers in the 1970s. Relatively affordable instruments and recording tools enabled a new generation of popular electronic artists in Germany like Tangerine Dream, Klaus Schulze, and Ashra, who invented a cosmic sound that went viral and spread to Europe, the US, and Japan. That's where Hearts of Space began, as a Bay Area late-night radio program in 1973, and then a nationally syndicated program in 1983, with a mission to expand the audience for ambient, space, atmospheric, and contemplative music. Disco had pioneered use of electronic instruments in dance music in the late 1960s. By the 1980s, a new generation of creative DJs and live performers attracted a worldwide audience for high-energy EDM, electronic dance music. Brian Eno defined ambient in 1978, while a group of serious electronic composers and recording artists like Steve Roach, Michael Stearns, Robert Rich, and thousands more around the world made personal artistic music and self-released it on cassette and CD. Today, they upload it to free or inexpensive internet streaming services that provide effortless access to a worldwide audience. And it is here, dear space fan, that we encounter the latest generation of electronic recording artists like the subject of this program, Nicola Nick Davies, aka Applefish. She describes her music with precision as, quote, a fusion of space ambient, downtempo, and electronica, with substantial cross-pollination from drone, psychill, and modern classical genres. Much of the Applefish discography explores cosmic and astronomical themes, guiding listeners through ethereal voyages and otherworldly realms. The music interlaces immersive atmospheres with subtle yet evocative melodic lines and layered, shimmering textures, intentionally evoking a sense of deep introspection and cosmic wonder. Thanks, Nick. Could not have said it better. I'm Stephen Hill. Early music by Applefish. On this transmission of Hearts of Space.

Early music by Applefish. Bristol, England. Ambient musician and producer Nicola Nick Davies. On this transmission of Hearts of Space. We heard selections from these solo albums and collaborations. Astro Sat, the 2022 debut album by Applefish. Cocoon, a 2024 collaboration by Applefish and Pulse Mandala. Belgian ambient musician and sound designer Wim Dons. Pale Blue Dot, music and environmental sounds from a 2023 Applefish solo album. And extraordinary environmental sounds from the 2025 Applefish single, Each Raindrop Holds a Note, by Applefish and Rhettland, Portland, Oregon. Ambient musician Ross Bartlett from the 2023 collaboration Luminous. Plus Applefish singles, Spacewalk from 2023, Celestial Drift, a 2025

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0: Next time on The Pulse, the Declaration of Independence was signed 250 years ago. And from the very beginning of this new nation, science was a part of the experiment, studying the natural world and charting the movement of planets.
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Long and think, wow, this band was heavily influenced by King Crimson or the Beatles or Tchaikovsky or whatever. You can hear how those other voices influenced the composer and how they incorporated that thread into their own style. In this movement of the string quartet by Maurice Ravel, you hear cross rhythms and a percussive texture that seems to hint at Javanese gamelan, which Ravel had heard just a few years earlier at the World's Fair in Paris. From APM American Public Media, this is Performance Today. I'm Valerie Kaler. The Catalyst Quartet plays Ravel later this hour.

their Uncovered series. They've amplified the music of unfairly neglected composers like Samuel Coleridge Taylor, Florence Price, George Walker. Volume 4 features music by Joseph Bologna, the Chevalier de Saint-Georges. Here is just a taste.

The opening of Joseph Bologne's String Quartet No. 1 with the Catalyst Quartet. They're back with Ravel ahead. From APM, American Public Media, this is Performance Today, taking you to concerts around the world. I'm Valerie Kaler. When Russian conductor Alevtina Yofa led her first orchestral concert at the age of 24, she was instantly hooked by the rush of energy and adrenaline. By that point, she'd studied choral conducting and piano at the Moscow State Conservatory, and she was working as an assistant to her professor. But standing in front of that orchestra assured her that conducting was the true path. Around that time, she also took a few lessons with conductor Donald Runicles. While Yofa was trained in the Russian school of conducting, Runicles opened her eyes to the Western school. And the lessons were so influential that she felt compelled to study with him, ultimately change her approach. Yofa mailed him DVDs of her conducting for 3 years with requests to become his assistant in San Francisco. Yofa's persistence finally paid off, and she spent the better part of 2008 absorbing what she could in the U.S. When Yofa returned to Russia, she worked in various opera houses and orchestras, and in 2021, she became the first woman to lead a major music institution in Russia. She served as the music director of the Mikhailovsky Theater in St. Petersburg. Now she's living in Bern, Switzerland, as the new chief conductor of the Bern Opera, and she regularly guest conducts all across Europe. Let's go now to a concert she led at Smetana Hall in Prague. Alevtina Yofa conducting the Prague Radio Symphony Orchestra, the overture for orchestra by Bohuslav Martineau.

The Overture for Orchestra by Bohuslav Martinu. Russian conductor Alevtina Yofa led the Prague Radio Symphony Orchestra in concert at Smetana Hall in Prague, Czechia. Alevtina Yofa's career is blossoming this year. This season, she became chief conductor of the Bern Opera in Bern, Switzerland. She serves as principal guest conductor of the Weimar State Orchestra in Weimar, Germany. And she's got a growing presence as a guest conductor of orchestras and operas all across Europe. In a moment, the Chopin Society does what it says on the tin. 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

The Ballade No. 2 for solo piano by Chopin. That's what we're about to hear. If I had to describe a story in this 7 minutes of music, I'd say it begins with the gentlest pitter-patter of springtime rain. A couple minutes in, a thunderstorm appears out of nowhere. And I mean kapow, lightning, thunder, wind, and rain sweeping sideways. The storm comes and goes for a couple of minutes. And how does it end? Let's find out together. Pianist Juho Pojunen gave this concert for the Frederick Chopin Society in St. Paul, Minnesota. The Ballade No. 2 by Frederick Chopin.

We start out with a sweet springtime shower, and then an aggressive thunderstorm appears out of nowhere, torrents of rain sweeping sideways across the piano. And in the final moments, it's like the storm comes to a gentle lull, receding as quickly as it came on. The Ballade No. 2 by Frédéric Chopin. Pianist Juho Pojunen gave that concert at the Frédéric Chopin Society in St. Paul, Minnesota.

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Maurice Ravel had to deal with what, for such a successful composer, seems a surprising amount of failure. 5 times he failed to win the Prix de Rome. Each year from 1900 to 1905, he submitted works, and each time he was rejected. Apparently, the panel who judged the Prix de Rome saw him as an agitator, always breaking the musical rules that they live their lives by. By 1905, Ravel was already well-known, finding success and gaining some traction. You'd think he'd make it to the finals, right? Nope, he was eliminated in the first round. Even critics who were not huge Ravel fans saw that was suspicious. The conservatory's director ended up resigning thanks to this kerfluffle. It should be noted that Ravel was not the one raising the stink. He basically shrugged and said, I don't even need that prize anymore. I'm making my way without it. Many of his best-known works come from that time of quote-unquote failure, including his only string quartet, written in 1903. This whole work has a sense of moving toward something, switching back and forth between the sweet and sensual and the sharp and surprising. Here's a performance of Maurice Ravel's one and only string quartet from a concert with the Catalyst Quartet, presented by Chamber Music Northwest in Portland, Oregon.

0: Folks in Paris who heard that music for the first time a century and change ago knew immediately this was not their father's string quartet. Ravel turned convention on its ear with a display of shifting colors, layering sound upon sound, not to tell a story, but to evoke a feeling, a mood, a transient sensation of light and sound. Maurice Ravel's string quartet, played by the Catalyst Quartet at the Old Church Concert Hall in Portland, Oregon. Thanks to our friends at Chamber Music Northwest for sharing that recording with us. That concert was a wrap-up of Catalyst's year as quartet in residence there. 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
1: There were a lot of refugees coming out of the South and coming to North America, and they were bringing their music with them as well as their food, and I was exposed to people that were musical and giving Peruvian music concerts, and I loved these.
0: They became her musical heroes, and this piece of hers has ties to her mother and those Peruvian musicians she admired as a kid. From APM American Public Media, this is Performance Today. I'm Valerie Kaler. Music by Gabriella Lena Frank on the way in concert in just 5 minutes right here on PT. Also ahead, cellist Nicholas Ullstedt in Budapest with a concerto by Haydn. Right now, here's Ullstedt alongside a couple of friends, violinist Barnabas Kellerman and pianist Alexander Longvich. They're playing the opening movement of the trio No. 4 by Antonín Dvořák.

0: First movement of the Piano Trio No. 4 by Antonín Dvořák. He wrote it in 1891. Huge success right from the get-go, and it remains one of his best-known and most frequently performed works. Barnabas Kellermann, violin, Alexander Lönnquist, piano, and Nicholas Ahlstedt, cello. Ahlstedt is back with Haydn later this hour. From APM, American Public Media, this is Performance Today. I'm Valerie Kaler. I'm so glad you're here for our musical adventures and discoveries. We're about to hear a piece called Elegía Andina, or Andean Elegy. Composer Gabriela Lina Frank says it's one of the first pieces she wrote inspired by her multi-ethnic background. Her father is Lithuanian Jewish. Her mother is Chinese Peruvian Spanish. And growing up in Berkeley, California, she connected with other Peruvians as well.
1: Outside of my mom, the Peruvians I did get to know were from afar, and these would be Andean musicians. There were a lot of refugees coming out of the South and coming to North America. And they were bringing their music with them as well as their food. And I was exposed to people that were musical and giving Peruvian music concerts. And I love these. In many ways, they were my idols too, although they are largely anonymous to me and not a steady presence the way that my own mama was.
0: In the piece, we'll hear sounds reminiscent of flutes and drums from the Andes, direct ties to her mother and those musicians she loved as a kid. Mayan Chen leads Rocco in concert in Houston, Texas, in Elegía Andina.

Man Chen led Rocco in concert in their hometown of Houston, Texas. They played Elegía Andina, the Andean elegy by Gabriela Lena Frank. Her father is Lithuanian Jewish, her mother Chinese, Peruvian, Spanish. Frank recalls a childhood filled with stir fries, Andean nursery songs, hangouts with Jewish cousins, and a musical education that included Peruvian folk songs, Joplin rags, and Bach minuets. As a composer, Gabriela Lena Frank draws on all those influences. And the piece we just heard explores, in her words, what it means to be of several ethnic persuasions, of several minds. Elegía Andina by Gabriela Lena Frank. We always love sharing music from Rocco, the 40-piece chamber orchestra from Houston, Texas. Fun fact, they have embraced the reality of digital devices in the concert hall. Instead of reminding you to turn your phone or your tablet off during a Rocco concert, you're invited to turn it on, read extended program notes, follow along with the score or a specific part. Yeah, that's pretty cool. In a moment, the lamps may be different, but the light is the same. This is Performance Today from APM.

We're about to hear a piece by composer Rina Esmail. It's called The Light is the Same. She composed the music using two different rags, which are scales or modes in North Indian classical music. The first rag is extroverted, light and innocent, and the other is dark and melancholy and brooding. Aesthetically, they feel so different, but structurally, they only differ by one note. Esmail felt those rags were a beautiful connection to these words by Sufi mystic poet Rumi. Religions are many, but God is one. The lamps may be different, but the light is the same. This is The Light is the Same by Rina Esmail, played by the Imani Winds in concert in Athens, Georgia.

Words from the Sufi mystic poet Rumi inspired the music we just heard. His idea was that the desire for connection to the divine is universal, even if our paths there are very different. The concept inspired Rina Esmail to write that music. The light is the same. She composed her piece based on two North Indian rags that aesthetically sound worlds apart, but they only differ by one note. The sound may be different, but they are really almost the same. And by the end of the piece, both rags weave together. The Light is the Same by Rina Esmail. The Imani Winds gave that concert at Hugh Hodgson Concert Hall in Athens, Georgia.

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We're about to hear a work written in the mid-18th century that was lost till the mid-20th century. Joseph Haydn's Cello Concerto No. 1. He wrote it for the principal cellist of his orchestra at Esterházy. And then the thing just disappeared. Scholars knew it was out there somewhere, but it was lost for 200 years. It turned up in 1961 in a publisher's vault in Prague. It's now a must for any cello player, including French-German cellist Nicolas Ahlstedt. Here he is soloing with and conducting the Budapest Festival Orchestra in Haydn's Cello Concerto No. 1 in C major.

Nicholas Ahlstedt made his debut at the Lucerne Festival in 2010 and has been accumulating awards, recordings, and commissions ever since. He has served as artistic director for the Lockenhaus Chamber Music Festival and the Haydn Philharmonie, and is just beginning a 3-year tenure as artist in association with the Tapiola Sinfonietta. Cellist and conductor Nicholas Ahlstedt.

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1: From NPR News in Washington, D.C., this is Weekend Edition. I'm Scott Simon, and this hour, scenes from the ground after Venezuela's devastating earthquake, Ron Elving on the Weekend Politics, then Bible passages now to be required in Texas school curriculum, and Mary Beard, the distinguished teacher of classics, on why still pays to look into ancient Greeks and Romans today.
2: You can't ignore them. No, they are there. You read James Joyce's Ulysses. He couldn't have done that without the Odyssey. You look at the Coen brothers, Oh Brother, Where Art Thou? Right? You can't do that without the Odyssey.
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3: Live from NPR News in Washington, I'm Nora Rahm. Bahrain says it has been hit by Iranian drones, the latest escalation in a series of attacks. The U.S. struck multiple sites in Iran last night in what it says was retaliation for Iranian drone strike on a ship trying to pass through the Strait of Hormuz this week. NPR's Kerry Khan reports.
4: Bahrain's foreign affairs ministry says early Saturday, the country was hit by a number of Iranian drones, calling the attack a flagrant violation of the country's sovereignty. The strikes appear to be in retaliation for the multiple U.S. attacks on Iranian sites late Friday. Bahrain state media accused Iran of, quote, exporting chaos and undermining regional stability. Egypt, Kuwait, and the UAE also condemned the attack. Hours after the Bahrain drone strike, a UK shipping monitor reported that an unidentified projectile hit a ship in the Strait of Hormuz. This was the second attack on vessels attempting to pass through the vital waterways since Thursday, further testing the fragile ceasefire between Iran and the U.S. Kerry Khan, NPR News, Tel Aviv.
3: Former Transportation Secretary Pete Buttigieg says he and his children were investigated by Child Protective Services this week, after an anonymous report claimed his children were

0: at risk. NPR's Elena Moore reports the report was later determined to be false.
1: In a post online, Buttigieg said he was notified about the allegation when a police officer and child protective services worker came to his home. He shared that his children had to participate in forensic interviews where no family could be present, and that he couldn't be alone with his kids until after the interviews were done. Buttigieg is a rising star within the Democratic Party. He ran for president in 2020 and became the first openly gay person to stage a competitive bid for a major party nomination. Law enforcement has not provided information on a potential motive for the false report. But in a statement, Buttigieg acknowledged that the incident had taken place shortly after Father's Day and during Pride Month. Elena Moore, NPR News.
0: The Texas State Board of Education has approved a reading list that requires students to learn Bible passages. Bill Zeeble from member station KERA reports.
2: In a 9-5 party line vote, the mostly Republican board approved adding Bible passages to the required K-12 reading list. Carissa Lopez with the Progressive Texas Freedom Network said the list is biased against other non-Christian faiths.
3: With this reading list, we are trying to teach a very narrow point of view that belongs in Sunday school and not in our public schools.
2: This move follows a recent Texas law requiring the Ten Commandments in every class. It reinforces suspicions of some that lawmakers want Texas and its schools to reflect a Christian identity. For NPR News, I'm Bill Zeeble in Dallas.
0: This is NPR News. Rescue efforts are underway in Venezuela, hit by two powerful earthquakes Wednesday night. Government officials say at least 920 people died. Tens of thousands of people are reported missing. America's 250th birthday is a busy year for people who portray George Washington. NPR's Jennifer Ludden met up with one who sees lessons for today's divided times.
4: At this revolutionary reenactment in New Jersey, John Koopman III cuts an unmistakable figure on horseback in a tailor-made replica of General Washington's military uniform. He admires Washington's call for unity and his opposition to political parties, especially now when they seem to put their own interests before the country's.
5: So that's exactly what Washington predicted would happen.
4: Spectator Lee Ann Folk finds comfort looking back on hard times before.
6: So it helps to calm the soul to know that we've been there and we'll get through this.
4: There are more revolutionary anniversaries to come, but at some point, Koopman may start portraying Washington as president. He has a costume for that, too. Jennifer Ludden, NPR News in Millstone Township, New Jersey.
0: The Department of Health and Human Services reports 5 million people have dropped their health insurance obtained through the Affordable Care Act. A major factor is cost. Congress and the president allowed Obamacare premiums to rise on average double over last year. Healthcare experts predict this year more people will cancel their plans or allow them to lapse on account of the cost. I'm Nora Rahm, NPR News in Washington.
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0: This is Weekend Edition from NPR News. I'm Scott Simon. Thank you for being with us. Venezuela is struggling to cope with the destruction of a powerful double earthquake that struck 3 days ago. The quakes hit within a minute of each other, causing widespread destruction just north of Caracas. The government says more than 900 people have been killed and more than 3,000 injured. Thousands more are still missing. International search and rescue teams are arriving, but limited equipment and an overstretched health system have slowed the response. In some areas, residents are using their bare hands to dig for survivors. John Otis has just arrived in Caracas overnight. John, thanks so much for being with us.
1: Thanks for having me, Scott.
0: You have been to Caracas many times before. What were your first impressions as you came in this time?
1: Yeah, well, the fact is we had to drive in all the way from the Colombian border into Caracas, and that's quite telling because, you know, the international airport just outside of the city was badly damaged in the earthquake, and it remains closed, so we really had no other way to get here. And as for Caracas, many areas were spared, but parts of some neighborhoods, like Altamira, were devastated. Now, that's the sound of rescue workers using a chainsaw to cut a tunnel through the remains of this high-rise apartment building that collapsed. Nearby were piles of mangled rebar and a crushed car. For their part, many survivors of quake-damaged buildings are too scared to sleep indoors, and so they're camping in the Altamira Park. I saw one couple curled up in blankets, sleeping with their pet poodle next to a sculpture in the park. For me, this is an especially surreal sight. Altamira is this beautiful upscale neighborhood. I've stayed here on previous reporting trips, and it's just really sad to see.
0: John, that critical window of 48 to 72 hours to find survivors is obviously closing. Aid is arriving from abroad and locally, but is it enough?
1: Well, while we were driving into Caracas, we passed convoy after convoy of aid trucks trying to get to the disaster zone. But one problem is that the government lacks heavy equipment like bulldozers and backhoes. That's partly why you see a lot of average folks taking matters into their own hands. One of them is Carlos Ramirez, a lawyer whose aunt and cousin were in that high rise that collapsed.
2: Desde ese día no he salido. Nada. Absolutamente nada.
1: So he's wearing a yellow helmet and gloves, and he's saying that he's been here for the past 3 days, helping to remove debris and also praying that his loved ones somehow survive.
0: John, what's the government's response been so far?
1: Acting President Delcy Rodriguez and her team appear to be doing what they can with very limited resources, but these limitations are also the government's own fault. Remember, Rodriguez took power after U.S. troops ousted President Nicolas Maduro back in January, and she was Maduro's vice president as well as a big, big cheerleader for his authoritarian regime for many years. And that regime ended up strangling the country's democracy and badly mismanaging its economy. One reason there's a shortage of heavy equipment is because so many Venezuelan factories have shut down. Hospitals were defunded, and now they lack everything from antibiotics to, in some cases, even running water. Rescue workers and firefighters lack protective gear. So in the end, previous mistakes are making it a lot harder for the government to deal with this ongoing disaster.
0: John Otis in Caracas, thank you so much.
1: Thanks, Scott.
0: The stage was set in Statuary Hall in the U.S. Capitol this week. American flags, a desk adorned with the presidential seal. President Trump canceled his signing of a major bipartisan housing bill, saying he refuses to sign it until the Senate passes the SAVE Act, which would tighten voting ID requirements. NPR senior contributor Ron Elving joins us. Ron, thanks so much for being with us.
3: Good to be with you, Scott.
0: How do you analyze the president's move here? Refusing to sign legislation aimed at making housing more affordable, than trying to force the Senate to do what he wants on voter IDs.
3: It's hard to understand, Scott. Whether you're talking policy or politics, the country is increasingly distressed about the ordinary costs of living. Housing is among the biggest worries. So here's a bill supported by majorities in both parties, in both House and Senate. Signing it looks like a no-brainer. In baseball, it would be a hanging curveball begging for a trip to the bleachers. But instead, we get this dramatic last-minute cancellation. And what did it accomplish? Does it get Trump's bill on voting procedure the votes it needs in the Senate? Did it get him closer? Does it at least unite his party on the issue? No. It shows again that Trump is focused not on what the country needs and wants, but on his own agenda, especially his goal of changing how Americans vote. So instead of a feel-good moment and something for Republicans to run on this fall, Trump had to change the subject, talk once more about voter fraud, once again without offering any proof of actual voter fraud affecting actual election outcomes.
0: Three Democratic Socialist candidates won Democratic House primaries in New York this week, all supported by New York's Mayor Mamdani. President Trump spoke at length about this yesterday at the Faith and Freedom Coalition conference.
4: This is the greatest threat to our country since its founding, in my opinion, 250 years ago, what's happening right now. It's the greatest threat. People don't look at that. Well, oh, three people were elected. No, no, it's many more than three people.
0: Do you think this line of attack is going to appeal to voters across the country?
3: It will appeal to those who, in 2026, continue to think communist encroachment is the biggest problem Americans face in their daily lives. And while that view is far less prevalent than it was when Trump was young in the 1950s and 60s, there are people who still talk about the global communist conspiracy as though nothing had happened in the five decades since.
0: John Bolton, of course, President Trump's former national security advisor, who became an ardent critic, pled guilty yesterday to mishandling classified information. He is one name on an extensive list of the president's adversaries that have been targeted by the Justice Department. What's your reaction?
3: It seems clear Bolton broke the law with his notations from classified documents, just notations from documents, although there is no evidence he did this to serve the cause of some foreign power. It was wrong. It gave Trump a powerful weapon to use against a man who was a longtime hero to conservatives and defense hawks before he spent some time inside the first Trump White House and emerged as a whistleblowing critic.
0: Finally, Ron, you know who's back in the news? Richard Nixon, kind of. Vice President Vance, speaking at Nixon's presidential library in California this week, said that Watergate would be, quote, like a 12-hour news story if it happened now. He said the deep state took down Richard Nixon. I wonder if that's how you recall Watergate.
3: J.D. Vance is 41. So he missed the reality of Watergate by a decade. But there are lots of us who remember the Nixon era from experience. Watergate was a case of bipartisan resistance to criminal acts committed by a president, elements of his staff, and his reelection campaign. The acts were exposed by news reporting, first in a trickle and then in a torrent. And with the House poised to impeach Nixon in 1974, a contingent of Republican senators, led by the legendary conservative Barry Goldwater, told Nixon in the White House he would be removed from office, prompting Nixon to resign. If J.D. Vance thinks all of that, a matter of that magnitude, wouldn't matter in today's Washington, we'd all better hope he is wrong.
0: NPR's Ron Elving, thanks so much.
3: Thank you, Scott.
0: Soccer fans visiting the U.S. for World Cup matches seem to be delighted by American friendliness and dazzled by the way our highways roll from skyscrapers into wide open spaces, abounding with monster trucks, big box stores, big gulp drinks, central air conditioning, and ranch dressing. Elsa Thora, a visitor from Sweden, wrote in what's become a widely quoted post on X, "Europe, we need ranch ASAP." Hidden Valley had already hired six ranch ambassadors this summer to spread the gospel on the other side of the Atlantic. Then World Cup soccer brought more than a million international fans to the heart of ranch country. The TSA cautioned on Instagram, if you're visiting for a very large sporting event and you happen to discover ranch while you are here, please pack it in your checked bag on the way home. I am not a fan of ranch dressing. I think it tastes like creamy, curdled pillow stuffing. But I am outnumbered. In 2024, ranch eclipsed ketchup to become the nation's top-selling condiment. The food industry research firm Data Central says 75% of Americans like or love ranch dressing. These days, it's hard to imagine 75% of Americans agreeing they like puppies. As it happens, ranch dressing has a distinctly American creation story. In 1949, a Nebraska plumbing contractor named Steve Henson was working in Anchorage, Alaska, and concocted a salad dressing out of buttermilk, mayonnaise, and herbs to help feed his crew on remote job sites. A few years later, Henson and his wife bought a California dude ranch, which they called the Hidden Valley Ranch, and served their dressing at their restaurant. Guests loved it. Then Henson started selling packets of his seasoning mixed by mail. The dude ranch went under, but ranch flavor was just getting started. Today, hundreds of companies produce ranch-style dressings and dips, and ranch flavor has become infused into popcorn, taco shells, ice cream, and even a lip balm that sold out in hours. You can have a ranch fountain at your wedding or bat mitzvah. Glub, glub, glub. Maybe World Cup visitors' passion for America's favorite condiment has reawakened some national pride here. Steve Henson didn't need to be a Michelin-starred chef or culinary scientist to change people's tastes. He was a journeyman plumbing contractor giving a treat to friends and now much of the world.

I'm Nora Rahm with these headlines. Iran's Revolutionary Guard issued a statement today that it struck the positions of what it called the terrorist U.S. Army. Bahrain reports it was attacked by Iranian drones this morning. In another incident, a British tanker was struck by a projectile in the Strait of Hormuz. International search and rescue teams are arriving in Venezuela after two powerful earthquakes hit Wednesday night. More than 900 people died and tens of thousands are reported missing. And the European heat wave continues. Record high temperatures have been recorded in Britain, France, Switzerland, and Germany. Hospitals have been treating thousands of patients for heat-related conditions. I'm Nora Rahm, NPR News in Washington.

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1: This is Weekend Edition from NPR News. I'm Scott Simon. This week, the U.S. Supreme Court gave the Trump administration a green light to extend its immigration crackdown to hundreds of thousands of people from Haiti and Syria who've been living in the U.S. legally for years. The White House hailed the decision as a correction long overdue. But for employers who depend on those foreign-born workers to staff nursing homes, meatpacking plants, and factories, it could be a problem, as NPR's Scott Horsley reports.
2: The High Court's conservative majority gave the Trump administration wide latitude to cancel what's known as temporary protected status, which has allowed more than 300,000 Haitians to live and work in the U.S. since a deadly earthquake struck the island in 2010. A White House spokeswoman called the decision a tremendous win and stressed the status was always meant to be temporary, not a path to permanent residency. But over the years, Haitians have become an important part of the U.S. workforce. About 30% work in nursing homes, as home health aides, or delivering other kinds of care to seniors. Katie Smith Sloan, who represents thousands of senior care organizations, says it will leave a huge hole if those workers are forced to leave the country.
3: They are the backbone, and they are wonderful, wonderful workers that have developed deep, deep relationships with residents. It's just horrifying to think about what the world is going to be like for our members and for older adults and families without these workers.
2: Smith Sloan says there have never been enough native-born workers willing to provide that kind of care, at least not at the existing wages. If foreign-born workers are sent away, she says more of the caregiving responsibility will fall to family members, or in some cases, more costly hospital stays.
3: We'll see nursing homes closing beds, maybe closing down wings, maybe closing altogether, but just won't be able to accommodate as many people as they could in the past if they don't have a workforce.
2: Haitian immigrants have also been filling key jobs in hotels, food processing businesses, and manufacturing plants. Jamie McGregor, who runs a factory in Springfield, Ohio, told NPR 2 years ago Haitians made up more than 10% of his workforce.
4: The fact of the matter is, without the Haitian associates that we have, we had trouble filling these positions.
2: While the case before the High Court involved people from Haiti and Syria, the effects of the decision are much broader. Temporary protected status has been granted to some 1.3 million immigrants from more than a dozen countries, including Venezuela and Ukraine. The Trump administration has tried to end all of those protections as they come up for renewal. That consistency is one reason the court's majority rejected a claim that the White House approach is racist and therefore unconstitutional. Racist or not, Rebecca Shee, who heads a coalition of American employers that rely on immigrant labor, says the administration's move is very destabilizing.
5: These are vetted immigrants who arrive through legal pathways and hold valid legal work authorizations, many for over a decade. Now, overnight, they faced forced removal from their communities, from the workforce. And these are ties that they have spent years of building.
2: The crackdown on temporary protected status is just one part of the administration's broader effort to sharply curtail both legal and illegal immigration. The White House argues that'll free up more jobs for U.S.-born workers, but so far, evidence points in the opposite direction. Two separate studies by economists at the Brookings Institution and the University of Colorado have found that aggressive efforts to deport immigrants often result in American workers losing jobs as well. If a short-staffed nursing home has to scale back or shut down, for example, some U.S. workers may also be laid off. Other businesses may suffer collateral damage when their immigrant customers are deported or too scared to go out shopping. Aaron Sojourner, who's with the Upjohn Institute for Employment Research, says the administration's efforts could backfire.
6: Bulldozing paths by which generations of people have contributed to the American dream, it's very self-defeating.
2: The House voted this spring to extend temporary protected status for Haitians past the end of President Trump's term in office. That measure has not gotten a vote in the Senate, though, and if it were to pass, Trump has threatened a veto. Scott Horsley, NPR News, Washington.
1: The Texas State Board of Education approved a required student reading list yesterday. It includes Bible passages along with classics by writers like Shakespeare. Trustees also rewrote a social studies curriculum to include biblical influences and a stronger focus on the U.S. and Texas. Bill Zeeble with member station KERA in Dallas joins us. Bill, thanks for being with us.
7: Good morning.
1: What's behind this decision?
7: Well, for years, the state basically has been rewriting its Texas Essential Knowledge and Skills, what officials here call the TEKS. That's for social studies and for changing which books Texans have to read in school. Yesterday, the board made it official by approving the social studies requirements. They take Texas and U.S. exceptionalism perspective. So there's less of a world history and less about cultures and more of a focus on patriotism and the state's history here. As for the reading list, it adds at least one Bible passage for every grade. So passages like the Prodigal Son or Psalm 23.
1: Now, of course, Bible passages have officially been kept out of school curricula across the country for years to honor the idea of separating church and state. This is a big change, isn't it?
7: Yeah, I mean, I'm reading that it's a first. Those who favor the Bible passages say, in part, it basically follows recent state law that called for their inclusion and that the First Amendment lets you mention religion in schools as long as you don't make that religion official. The majority of the 15 elected board members say Christianity was key to the founding of this state and the country. Brandon Hall is one of the board members. He's also a minister.
8: America and Texas have been a Christian nation and a Christian state forever. Of course, there are other faiths that are represented, but they've had a minimal impact.
1: Bill, I gather nearly 500 people signed up to address the board about these changes. I'm going to guess a lot of them disagreed.
7: A lot of them agreed, but yes, hundreds disagreed. They signed up to oppose the biblical passages and changes to the social studies curriculum. They said it ignores other religions and it pushes Christianity over Islam, Judaism, other faiths, and those who don't believe in God at all. Rabbi Joshua Fitzler, he told the board there's a difference between teaching religion and teaching about religion.
9: My fourth grader would have to read three religious texts. All three center on Christian messages of faith and theology to which my family does not ascribe.
7: Fixler said using Christian passages and the reading requirements puts teachers in a really tough spot, and he basically wasn't alone.
1: What happens next?
7: Well, the board approved the required reading list. Changes to social studies and history for grades K through 8 were approved. Most of the work for high school has been put off until the board meets again in September. The changes are scheduled to start in 2030-2031, that school year. So that gives publishers time to make their changes.
1: Bill Zeeble out of KERA in Dallas, thanks so much.
7: It's been a pleasure.
1: There are about as many ways to cook a hot dog as there are cooks. Chef Kenji Lopez-Ault has a few tips for getting the juiciest, snappiest, most flavorful hot dog.
10: I think sort of low and slow is always a good idea with any kind
11: That's
10: of sausages.
11: Totally the opposite of the way I make my hot dogs, hot and fast and burnt.
1: And tomorrow at Weekend Edition Sunday, you should try as a microwave, a hot grill, an air fryer, and a slow cooker.
11: Looks can be deceiving. I thought this one was going to be nasty.
1: Anything for a perfect hot dog. 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China's northeast region borders Russia, Siberia, and North Korea. It's a cold, vast area known for its gritty industrial history. But now the northeast is also the source of some of the country's most popular music and culture, and it's come to represent both nostalgia for China's past and apprehension for the country's economic future. NPR's Emily Fang brings us this story.
12: China's northeast, or Dongbei, as it's called in Mandarin, looms large in the Chinese cultural imagination. immortalized by documentaries like this one from 2002 called West of the Tracks about Dongbei. It's full of scenes of coal-lugging trains, smokestacks, and smelting factories. Dongbei was glorified as China's Rust Belt, producing model factory workers and war heroes, lauded for holding off advancing American-led forces during the Korean War. But the region has fallen on harder times, says Tony Hao, a U.S.-based translator of Dongbei literature whose family lived in Dongbei during its boom years, the 70s and 80s.
13: Back then, people working for state factories were able to like work for a decent amount and also get a comfortable living situation.
12: But starting in the late 1990s, he says tens of millions of state factory workers were laid off.
13: Good education, good health care, and all of that collapsed.
12: Dongbei shrunk in population as people moved away. Property prices in places cratered. But over the last decade, its creative influence has only grown, with a large number of popular rappers like this one named Dongbaoshi. As well as prominent writers and filmmakers hailing from Dongbei. Dongbaoshi went on a talk show called The Roast in 2018 and half-jokingly dubbed this phenomenon the Dongbei Renaissance, a topic now studied by academics both in and out of China and which has inspired podcasts and themed comedy clubs. Dongbei was the engine of modern China, says Dongbei native Chen Dong. Chen is one of the founders of a fan club in the Dongbei city of Shenyang, which gets together to study this slapstick television show called Ma Da Shuai. A cult classic of the 2000s, whose bumbling Dongbei bumpkin and the big city character struck a chord in a China that was then urbanizing. And the show's main actor, Zhao Benshan, has been a household name in China since the 90s because of his distinctive, earthy Dongbei accent. Zhao launched jokes that probed at rural-urban divides and referenced stereotypes of Dongbei people as brash and direct.
14: There's a lot of comedy writers and sketch comedy people that come out of Dongbei.
12: That's Jesse Appel. He's an American comedian and a longtime student of Chinese comedy. And he says many Chinese comedians have been inspired by Dongbei's saucy comedy styles, all delivered in the Dongbei dialect, which adds a blustery, sometimes corn liquor-infused touch.
14: You know, there's a bunch of like Dongbei video sketch channels on like social media where there'll be just this girl and she looks cute, but then she'll take some sort of like bottle and smash it against a second bottle and open both of them and swirl it around and like chug the whole bottle.
12: But the Dongbei aesthetic can also be dark. A whole genre of true crime Dongbei noir has blossomed, tapping into the region's reputation for corruption and violent crime. As epitomized by this TV show, The Long Season, a 1990s period drama about a gruesome dismemberment at a state steel factory. It is one of the most watched shows in the last 3 years in China, and based off a short story by one of the most famous Dongbei writers, Ban Yu. Researcher Shi Qi Lin specializes in Dongbei literature at Cornell University, and she studies Ban Yu's writings and many others. She detects not just nostalgia, but a shift in recent years to using Dongbei films and stories as a way to make sense of the future.
15: I actually always say Dongbei is the future of the world. People are really catching up on this consciousness. What happened in the 90s Dongbei is what's happening in the current moment for a lot of Chinese workers, American workers, with mass layoffs going on, right? Like the kind of economic prosperity and stability that they projected was no longer there.
12: But another Dongbei writer, Shuang Xuetao, tells NPR there's also magic to be found in the region. He's one of China's most translated writers, and in his dreamy, sometimes surreal stories, many of which take place in Dongbei, he says, he writes about individuals who achieve impossible things despite the circumstances they have been dealt. And his message is that any person, including those in Dongbei, can find the will to change their lives. Emily Fang, NPR News.

0: And you're listening to Weekend Edition from NPR News. If you attend a wedding this summer, you may see the couple join hands in front of not a priest, pastor, or rabbi, but a friend. Most weddings are performed by amateurs now, a generational preference that's led to a lot of online ordinations and crash courses in public speaking. NPR's Diana Douglas had some advice.
1: Dearly beloved, we are gathered here today to love and support you if someone asks you to officiate their wedding, because there's a good chance that it's going to happen. Esther Lee, editorial director of the wedding website The Knot, has found that 67% of couples get married by a friend rather than professional clergy. The share has more than doubled since 2009.
2: Gen Z culture is really infiltrating the wedding industry, and they just do not do things in a standard traditional way. And they are scrutinizing every aspect of the wedding day in a sense of like, how do I make this speak to my story?
1: As people trade traditional wedding vows for personalized weddings, friends and family are filling all kinds of roles. And the wedding officiant is a big one.
2: Take the role seriously and put a lot of hours and thought into how the ceremony will go. Don't wing it. You can't wing it.
1: First of all, weddings have a lot of stage directions, and the officiant is in charge. Shelby Wax, a weddings editor at Vogue, says everyone is looking to the officiant for what to do.
3: Part of this is the proceedings of having everyone please be seated at a certain time. I've been at a wedding where we have stood up too long because an officiant forgot to say that.
1: She suggests that officiants keep the proceedings moving without making too many jokes or doing anything to draw attention away from the couple. Ask them ahead of time for their vision of the ceremony and how long they want the ceremony to last.
3: Give yourself at least over a month before the wedding so you can have time to prepare, to practice. Especially if you're speaking in front of a lot of people, you don't want to have nerves. And if it's in your body more, it's going to be more comfortable.
1: And if you can't do it, bow out right now.
3: If you're just not feeling it and you just don't maybe have the time to prep the script and all those things, maybe that's something where you can back out of it. But, you know, if I was asked, I would absolutely make the time to do it.
1: It's pretty easy, legally, to marry a couple. You may have to sign and mail some papers to register the marriage, depending on the state. But the administrative hassles are worth getting to play a starring role in a wedding.
4: I do feel that magic and that hope, similar to a child being born and thinking of the potential in the life that that couple may live together.
1: Alisa Allred Mercer has officiated the weddings of a brother, two nieces, a nephew, and many, many others near Salt Lake City.
4: Each time that I am able to perform a wedding, I think that is possibly the greatest thing that I'm able to give, is to pour out my hope and my faith in their relationship to them.
1: Mercer has one final piece of advice. After you pronounce the couple married and tell them to kiss, get out of the picture.
4: They do not want you in that photo. They want a photo of the two of them. So that is one of your big jobs, is to step out of the way.
1: The Knot estimates that more than 2 million couples will get married this year. And we're not even halfway through wedding season. So if you find yourself sitting at a wedding this summer, maybe offer your silent wishes and prayers, not just for the couple, but for the officiant too. Diana Douglas, NPR News.
0: And all great events have theme music. Ours is written by B.J. Lederman. This is NPR News.
5: Alt-country artist Caleb Caudle says he's at a bit of a crossroads.
6: If you've ever been in a house where somebody was a heavy smoker, there's like this sheen on the walls that it's pretty undesirable, so you kind of have to just keep throwing another coat on it. I kind of think that that's sort of where I'm at in life.
5: Join me, Don Gagne, to talk Caudle's new album on All Things Considered.

I'm Nora Rahm with these headlines. British authorities say a tanker reported being hit by an unidentified projectile in the Strait of Hormuz today. This follows U.S. strikes on Iranian targets overnight. Bahrain also reported being hit by Iranian drones. Tens of thousands of people are still missing in Venezuela after twin earthquakes hit Wednesday night. Authorities report more than 900 people were killed. And some scientists who were fired during government cutbacks last year have set up their own climate change site, climate.us. It's designed to fill the research gap left after the Trump administration shut down climate.gov. I'm Nora Rahm, NPR News in Washington.

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1: This is Weekend Edition from NPR News. I'm Scott Simon. 150 years ago this week, Lieutenant Colonel George Armstrong Custer launched an attack on an encampment of Native tribes in what is now Montana. Often called Custer's last stand, the Battle of Little Bighorn was a decisive victory for Plains tribes. It was also a significant moment in the nation's history as the U.S. government moved to force indigenous peoples onto reservations. NPR's Caden Mills takes us to the site of that historic battle.
2: Much like their ancestors did 150 years ago, members and descendants of over a dozen tribes charged on horseback onto the historic battlefield. They race across the dry landscape, kicking up clouds of dust before circling at the top of a hill at Little Bighorn Battlefield National Monument. It looks like a scene from 1876. Except, in addition to headdresses and war paint, many of the riders are also wearing tank tops and t-shirts. And they pose for pictures in front of the crowds that have gathered here. The riders are also carrying the flags of their numerous tribal nations in a show of unity. The same unity that led to Custer's demise in what many Native people call the Battle of Greasy Grass.
3: And we're ready to charge until Custer and them came and tried to sneak attack us.
2: That's 18-year-old Champion Marquez.
3: We like fought back and basically beat them. Kind of like the Avatar movie.
2: He's Cheyenne, and he's been volunteering here this week, working security, helping elders, and setting up teepees. Plus, learning a lot more about this battle than he has in school.
3: I learned that we just fought them. I didn't know that we actually, like, gathered up as a tribe, like, of 2,000 people, and then we fought.
2: When Custer and his troops were tasked with dealing with, quote, hostile Indians, they thought disbanding the camp would be easy.
4: It was the biggest victory that our people had against the United States government.
2: That's Christopher Eagle Bear. He's Sechonga Lakota of the Rosebud Sioux tribe. He said the allied tribes hoped this would be the final blow to the U.S. military and that the government would leave them alone.
4: They realized that they couldn't destroy us head on. So after that, they did the next best thing that you could do to tear apart a nation, and that was take away the children.
2: Just 3 years later, the first federal Indian boarding school opened in Pennsylvania. Hundreds more followed, beginning a century of abuse that attempted to erase Native ways of life.
4: A couple of my grandfathers, my grandmothers, my uncles and aunties, they were all products of boarding schools. And over the course of that, we lost one thing, and that was our identity. That was our spirit.
2: Eagle Bear is here today with his grandfather, reclaiming that identity. Together, they're the main event organizers for their tribe's camp, where they're surrounded by the sounds of drumming and kids playing traditional games like lacrosse.
5: We've been planning this for roughly 8 months now, so it's very heartwarming to see everyone that actually showed up and that's here.
2: That's Ashlyn Boneshirt. She and her friend, Myla Gabriel, are both 18 and members of the Sechonga Youth Council.
6: You know, this is us telling people we're still here, you know, and we're proud and we're not just, you know, hiding.
2: They're here with Dominique Harris. She's the Youth Council's project coordinator.
7: The fact that they're so young and they're here now, it just gives them the perfect opportunity and space to learn about the history of this battle, why it's important to our people, and the effect that it has on us to this day.
2: As we walk through the encampment, we weave between tall canvas teepees that stretch to greet Montana's big sky. That's when we meet Gabby Strong. She's Sisseton Wahpeton and Midwakaton.
8: This camp is full of youth and young people.
9: I think one of the important messages here is this is a commemoration of a victory from 150 years ago, but our victories are still possible today.
2: As important as it is for the young people to be here, Christopher Eagle Bear says he's grateful that his grandfather can be here too, surrounded by a new generation learning and celebrating their cultures.
4: I wanted my grandpa to see this before he made his journey, so that whenever he goes to the spirit world, he'll be able to tell all those leaders like Crazy Horse and Sitting Bull that we're still here and you guys did a great job.
2: Eagle Bear says he feels a duty to set that same example for future generations. Caden Mills, NPR News, Crow Agency, Montana.
1: Mary Beard was about 5 years old when her mother took her to the British Museum and they saw a 4,000-year-old piece of bread in a display case. Curator noticed that young Mary had to jump up to see it, so he opened the case, took out the bread, and held it out for her to see. And that set off a career studying ancient Greek and Rome for Mary Beard, professor at Cambridge and the Royal Academy, classics editor of the Times Literary Supplement, and author of many admired books on the ancient world. Her new book, Talking Classics, The Shock of the Old, is bold enough to ask, why do we continue to have this fascination with the ancient world, Greeks, Romans, Caesars, Sophocles, and worlds more? Mary Beard joins us now from Cambridge in the UK. Thanks so very much for being with us.
10: It's great to be with you.
1: What do you think got stirred up in you that day that you saw this bread excavated from the ancient kingdom of Thebes?
10: Partly it was that sheer amazement, that wonderment, that I could be allowed to get so close to something that was both so impossibly old and also amazingly ordinary. We'd been on the same trip to see the Egyptian mummies, which kind of every curious five-year-old, I think, wants to see. But this ordinary piece of bread just hit the spot for me, even more than the mummies.
1: And yet, you say in this book you don't love the Greeks and Romans any more than virologists love viruses.
10: No, I don't love them. You know, I think in all kinds of ways. They are vicious, brutal people I don't want to replicate. But they are unfailingly interesting. What they write is really interesting, even when I don't agree with it.
1: Got to say, one of my favorite sections is when you talk about a graffiti next to a lavatory in the ruins of Herculaneum, destroyed by a volcano. Maybe I should ask you, the distinguished scholar, to repeat what it says.
10: Well, what it is, it's in very simple Latin. This is some graffiti which must have been written just a few days before the eruption destroyed the town of Herculaneum, which is kind of Pompeii's twin sister town. And then it says, what did he do? Hic cacavit bene. Now, I have to say, I'm sorry, there is no other way of translating hic cacavit bene than had a good crap here. He's boasting, really, boasting about his bowel movements. Now, at that point, you think, I feel quite close to that world.
1: There's also a baby's cradle nearby, isn't there?
10: A wooden cradle. And in this cradle, there was the skeleton of a little baby, and the little baby was sleeping, resting, and pretty cynical, hard-hearted person touching that cradle and knowing that it didn't survive. That's tear-jerking for me.
1: You write at one point, the Greeks and Romans have never stopped staring us in the face. How so?
10: I'm sure that there is not a day since 19 BCE, when the poet Virgil died, when someone has not been reading his great epic poem, the Aeneid, telling the story of the foundation of Rome. So I think, you know, you can't really go out in the world and avoid the Greeks and Romans. I mean, look, we're all expecting Christopher Nolan's movie soon. It's adapting a book that was composed almost 3,000 years ago. You can't ignore them. You know, they are there. You read James Joyce's Ulysses. He couldn't have done that without the Odyssey. You look at the Coen brothers' Oh, Brother, Where Art Thou? Right? You can't do that without the Odyssey. We might not like the ancient world. I don't think I like it very much. But we can't just ignore it, or we have an impoverished view of our own culture if we try to ignore it.
1: How do you make the argument, which you hear nowadays, that the classical world is nothing like the world right now, They were the embodiment of imperialism, privilege, and exclusion, and they're nothing to learn from.
10: They are that, but I think there are some aspects about the modern world which replicate that. I've never wanted to say that the classical world offers us ready-made lessons to solve our own problems. But whatever I morally think about some of the things that the ancient world in general stood for, I do know that the ancient writers faced the same kinds of problems that we face.
1: Given your status as a classicist, are you often asked to weigh in on current leadership all over the world?
10: I am. The commonest question I get from journalists is, which Roman emperor is Donald Trump most like? And I don't think there's much point, actually, in comparing any modern political figure to any single Roman emperor. You know, Donald Trump is not like Nero. Sorry, everybody, he's not. You can see in the way that power operates in the modern world, the way populist power operates, the way autocrats or would-be autocrats operate, you can see some of the structures of that back in antiquity. And, you know, one thing would be leaders' heads on the coins goes back to Julius Caesar. Autocratic leaders want to see their heads on the currency. In Britain, we're very used to our monarchs being on the currency. But Julius Caesar was the first person to do this, and he didn't come to a happy end.
1: Mary Beard, her new book, Talking Classics. Thank you so much for being with us.
10: Scott, thank you. It's been a great pleasure.
1: Oliver Tree died earlier this month. The singer is known for viral stunts and creating characters like Turbo, Shawnee Bravo, and Cornelius Cummings, along with his garish clothing and outlandish hairstyles. He wore bowl cuts, bobs, mullets, sometimes all three. One of his biggest, most energetic hits was Miss

0: Oliver Tree was on what he called the world's first world tour. It said for all seven continents when he died in a helicopter crash in Brazil. He was just 32 years old. We spoke with Oliver Tree in 2023 for his record, Alone in a Crowd, and asked about his music video for his song Bounce. It featured sober, gray, Soviet-style buildings with sharp edges and wild gangs of paparazzi.
1: For me, this album was made at a time where I experienced a pretty unique thing, which was having viral success and experiencing fame, which I went from having in 2 months zero followers on TikTok to 10 million. And in that process, I became incredibly lonely. I felt isolated, Rapunzeled. It wasn't actually a really healthy experience. Whether it's tons of praise or tons of negativity, there's nothing healthy about that for the psyche. But in the visual context, basically that video expresses that people are all want a piece of you. They're grabbing at you. They all just want something from you. And recognizing, you know, maybe it wasn't really what you thought it was going to be. Everything has a price, and for me, my dream is to inspire people, and everything has a cost, so you can't really expect anything different.
0: And that's where the song Strangers comes in?
1: Yeah, that song specifically explores that.

especially as a guy who goes on stage and plays shows for sometimes, you know, 30, 40,000 people at a time. Still walking off that stage feeling lonelier than you can imagine. But on the other side of it, it's such a beautiful thing when these people join together and maybe they're filming on their phones, but a lot of times they're removed out of that and they get a second to really live and be present, to be able to have moments that everyone is unified, and those moments in the show where I take out the music and it's just the crowd singing and they're the show. I'm no longer even doing anything, and that is such a beautiful moment.

0: You always know. Is there a message that you would like people to take from your work now? Something we need to hear?
1: My goal is to just show people how to be themselves, how to embrace their imperfections and lean into it and be the best version of ourselves, and be able to, like, through the process of this album, I've become, you know, fully sober. It's been 3 years of being sober and learning how to love yourself. You know, that's the thing, is like, we have so much anger in this world, and a lot of times people are just very unhappy with themselves, and then they take that out on others. So much of my goal is to be able to learn how to love myself and try to show people how to love themselves.

Oliver Tree. From our interview in 2023, the musician died earlier this month. According to a post on his Instagram page, Oliver Tree's legacy will live on through his foundation endowment named Dr.

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1: From NPR News in Washington, D.C., this is Weekend Edition. I'm Scott Simon. This hour, the war in Ukraine after drone strikes deep into Russia, and later an aid worker in Venezuela, Scott Eastwood on his new World War II drama, and then George Washington.
2: The fact that we have a government by the people, for the people, is really absolutely astounding, and we just need to make sure that we inform the populace that they are in fact in charge.
1: And that is really a George Washington interpreter. America's 250th anniversary is boom time for actors in powdered wigs playing the man on the dollar bill. First, our newscast at Saturday, June 27, 2026.
3: Live from NPR News in Washington, I'm Nora Rahm. Search and rescue operations are entering a critical phase in Venezuela after this week's devastating earthquakes. Authorities say more than 900 people have died. The death toll is expected to rise as crews continue searching collapsed buildings. As relief efforts expand, a Venezuelan community in South Florida is mobilizing to help. Helen Acevedo of member station WLRN reports.
4: Officials in Doral have partnered with local nonprofits and small businesses to collect necessities like non-perishable food, bottled water, and pet food. Freddy Solorzano is president of the International Coalition for Venezuela. He says rescue efforts in Venezuela will require international assistance. Aid from developed nations, he says, is needed to rescue people who are still alive but trapped beneath the rubble. Solorzano says one of the biggest concerns among the community is making sure donations reach people directly affected by the disaster. Doral officials have asked the public to donate only through official channels. For NPR News, I'm Helen Acevedo in Miami.
3: The U.S. was once the undisputed research engine of the world. Now China is taking a dominant role. NPR's Alyssa Nadworny has more.
5: China is investing heavily in university research. At the same time, the Trump administration has upended the federal pipeline of research dollars to American institutions. David Corey, a scientist at Harvard Medical School, was one of the researchers whose federal grants were frozen last year. He's been studying gene therapies meant to reestablish hearing in children. But the disruption to federal funds has meant his rivals in China are the ones finding breakthroughs.
6: You know, it may be that we can tell somebody, yeah, there's going to be a cure for your deaf child, but you're going to have to go to Shanghai to get it. And that's very frustrating.
5: China's billions are paying off. In a global ranking measuring

0: academic output, Harvard lost its top spot to a university in China. In fact, 7 out of the top 10 schools are now in China. Alyssa Nadworny, NPR News.
1: According to new federal data, 5 million people dropped their healthcare.gov coverage this year after premium costs doubled on average. NPR's Selena Simmons-Duffin reports.
2: Last year, 24 million people picked an Obamacare plan, a record high. Now, the number of people enrolled has nosedived to 19 million. According to data from the Department of Health and Human Services, 4 million people dropped their ACA plan since January. That's on top of more than a million people who didn't even pick a plan. Health policy experts predicted people would drop their plans this year because premiums cost much more than they did last year. The Trump administration quietly posted the enrollment drop on a webpage Friday evening. Selena Simmons-Duffin, NPR News, Washington.
1: This is NPR News. Cape Verde advanced to the next round of the Men's World Cup. It's one of the smallest nations to play in the tournament and the smallest ever to reach the knockout stage of a Men's World Cup. NPR's Jasmine Gars reports.
3: This is Cape Verde's first World Cup ever, and they have surprised fans at every turn. They stunned recently when they blocked Spain, considered one of the best teams in the World Cup, from making a single goal. Key to their defensive power is 40-year-old goalkeeper Josimar José Evora Díaz, known as Vozinha, one of the breakout stars of this year's tournament. On Friday night, they drew 0-0 with Saudi Arabia, placing them second in their group and allowing them to advance on to the next round, the round of 32. Their following game will be against defending champions Argentina in Miami on July 3rd. Jasmine Garst, NPR News, Houston.
1: Thousands of scooter enthusiasts are in Rome this weekend to celebrate the 80th anniversary of the Vespa. It became a symbol of Italy's recovery after World War II. Cheap and stylish, it zipped through Rome carrying Gregory Peck and Audrey Hepburn in the 1953 film Roman Holiday. David Bemode came from the U.S. to celebrate.
4: We have a strong passion for Vespas. We watched Vespas in the movies, and we have 13 Vespas in Texas, and we wanted to ride our classic Vespa in Roma.
1: Vespa has been in continuous production since 1946. I'm Nora Rahm, NPR News in Washington.
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0: This is Weekend Edition from NPR News. I'm Scott Simon. Thank you for being with us. The world's attention has been gripped by the war in Iran, but the conflict in Ukraine continues. Ukraine has carried out a series of dramatic drone strikes recently that have reached deep into Russian territory, including Moscow. Could it be a sign that Kyiv is gaining some advantage in the conflict? We're joined now by Phillips O'Brien, Professor of Strategic Studies at St. Andrews University in Scotland. Professor, thanks so much for being with us.
1: Glad to be here. Thanks for having me, Scott.
0: How's the nature of the war changed in recent months?
1: Well, in some ways, you know, on the battlefield, when you look at the line, that hasn't changed much at all. But that is obscuring the fact that what is happening when it comes to longer and medium range strike has seen the Ukrainians improve what they're doing and the Russians sort of unable to do more. So when you talk about long range strike and that strike into Russia, quite far into Russia in some ways, we're talking over 1,000 miles into Russia at times, the Ukrainians have had much greater success this year than last year. And they are targeting some very important economic sites, those that deal with oil production, oil refinement, more recently, electronic sites which make advanced components for missiles. So we can see the Ukrainians doing things they couldn't do before, and they're having real strategic effect that Russia's having a significant gas shortage right now in many regions in the country. So that's long-range strike. In medium-range strike, the Ukrainians are doing things they couldn't do before, and the best example of that is they are isolating the peninsula of Crimea, which is occupied part of Ukraine. And they're making it very difficult for the Russians to get anything in and out of Crimea. And much of the population's actually trying to get out. So we can see the Ukrainians doing these things they couldn't do before.
0: Well, could these marks of success for the Ukrainian war effort change Vladimir Putin's calculations and the public support he's had for the war?
1: Well, certainly. It is a dictatorship, so we have to be very careful about talking about Russian public opinion mattering. However, it has shattered the myth that Putin tried to get across to his population about the war, that what the Russian government was telling the people, particularly in the two major cities, Moscow and St. Petersburg, which have a very large percentage of the Russian population, they were saying everything's going fine, we're winning, your lifestyle's going to be unaffected, you'll still be able to get all the consumer goods you want, so let me fight the war, let me win the war, and you can celebrate. That narrative's gone. I mean, Russia is, Moscow and St. Petersburg are getting hit now. Targets and the Moscow refinery was hit the other day. So it's sort of the old narrative under which Putin was operating is gone. And that is very worrying to any dictatorial system, which is based on the idea that we are strong and successful. So that has to meet for some very uncomfortable thinking among Putin's inner circles and those that are watching it. We just have to be very careful not to think, oh, there will be a popular uprising. That's a lot to ask for.
0: But you're suggesting maybe people in Putin's inner circle could have a change of mind?
1: Well, one would think, I mean, that Putin's grand bargain that he's had for many people is let me run the military, the foreign policy, let me make Russia great power, I'll keep you happy, give you money, the Russian people will get what they want, and let me play the ruler. If he can't guarantee the Russian people the material success that he's wanted to give them or said he could give them, and he can't guarantee the oligarchs and those around him the billions of dollars he's made sure they've gotten, that sort of destroys his old idea of ruling, why he was in power. And so those who are sitting around him, by the way, must be getting very uncomfortable looking at this war going this way. I mean, this is not a success. This is a failure, a strategic failure for Russia. The Russian people are now understanding that. And therefore, being associated with that regime and being associated with its policies is going to be problematic.
0: What about U.S. support for Ukraine? How would you characterize that now?
1: There is no U.S. support for Ukraine. The United States is not giving Ukraine any aid. It stopped giving Ukraine aid almost immediately when Donald Trump became president. They've sold a very small amount to Europe for the Europeans at full price to hand to Ukraine, though the Iran war means there's almost none of that left anyway. And the United States has actually been an agent of Putin in negotiations with the Ukrainians. So the United States government spent most of 2025 trying to bully the Ukrainians into giving up territory and people.
0: Well, in the minute we have left, Europeans have stepped up, at least rhetorically. What real difference does that make?
1: Oh, it's made a lot. They've stepped up with money, too. I mean, the Europeans don't have all the weapons the Ukrainians need. There are certain weapons, such as the American Patriot system, the Europeans don't have. But what has happened is, as the United States has left Ukraine and really is giving it no aid whatsoever, the Europeans have stepped up with money and weapons to try and fill up the gap. Now, they can't replace the United States, but they certainly have helped. And more importantly, with the United States not able to influence Ukraine the way it has, the Europeans have not restrained Ukraine from making the long-range strike into Russia that the United States did not like them doing.
0: Phillips O'Brien, professor at St. Andrews University in Scotland, thank you so much for joining us.
1: Thank you for having me.
0: For months and even years, President Trump has complained that lawmakers in Congress do not take election security seriously. And this week, he refused to sign a bipartisan plan to bring down housing costs because of it. The standoff centers on a bill called the Save America Act. We're going to bring in NPR voting correspondent Miles Parks right now. Miles, thanks for being with us.
2: Hey, good morning, Scott.
0: So the Save Act, as it's called, is not new. President mentioned it in this year's State of the Union in February. Falsely accusing Democrats of fighting it because he said they wanted to cheat in elections.
3: And their policy is so bad that the only way they can get elected is to cheat. And we're going to stop it. We have to stop it, John.
0: Miles, what would this bill actually do?
2: So honestly, it's a pretty major election overhaul, which is notable considering, Scott, primaries are already underway and we're just a few months away from the general election, the midterms. The biggest change would be on the registration side of things. It would require people to provide proof of citizenship when they register to vote, which might not sound like a big deal. Most Americans believe only citizens should vote in American elections, but having the right documentation to prove that citizenship is not a given. We're talking about a passport or a birth certificate in most cases, and research has shown that roughly 1 in 10 Americans could potentially have trouble coming up with those documents if this bill were to go into effect.
0: And is that why Republicans haven't been able to pass the bill? It narrowly passed the House.
2: It's definitely part of it. Also, non-citizen voting has never been found to be a major issue in American elections. So Democrats have been universally opposed, and Republicans would need to blow up the Senate filibuster to overcome that opposition, which does not have broad support in that caucus. Honestly, part of the reason for that is that this legislation does not seem drafted to garner wide support.
0: Now fill that out a little bit for us.
2: So experts I've talked to say if this bill was narrowly focused, specifically at requiring photo ID at polling places, for instance, that has wide support from voters. That could have potentially put some political pressure on, especially on some swing state Democrats. But President Trump has pushed the maximalist version of this thing, at one point saying it should include restrictions to vote by mail, at one point saying it should include provisions regarding transgender athletes in sports. So not only are those controversial policies, but conservatives have also traditionally been opposed to any policies that would federalize election administration in the way that this bill would.
0: But President Trump has said he thinks the country should nationalize voting. How widely held is that belief among Republicans?
2: It is not widely held at all. Senator Mitch McConnell, for instance, has spent most of his career fighting against efforts to move the U.S. towards a more top-down election system. But the SAVE Act would do that. Derek Mueller, an election law professor at Notre Dame, said earlier this year that if the SAVE Act were passed, it would be one of the most significant nationalizations of elections in American history.
0: Why is President Trump continuing to push this if his own party isn't behind him?
2: That is the question that voting officials have been noodling on for much of the year, Scott. Whether it's with this bill or the executive orders the president has tried to push through, which have mostly been blocked by the courts so far, voting officials see this as part of a bigger plan to cast doubt on upcoming elections should the president not like the results. I was at an event this past week with Gabriel Sterling. He's a Republican election official in Georgia that some listeners may remember from 2020, pushing back on President Trump's election claims then. He said all signs are pointing to Republicans losing ground in Congress this year and then Trump contesting the results.
4: The reality of this is my Republicans, my team are going to lose seats. But they're going to say, if we'd won these lawsuits, if we'd passed the Save America Act, if we did all these things, we would have won. And that's what they're building towards. So it's a win-win either way.
2: Another person at this event was Michigan Secretary of State Jocelyn Benson. She's a Democrat who's also running for governor there. She said she's worried that all this noise about the rules and potential restrictions to voting will mean that some people just say, you know, man, this does not seem worth it this year.
5: So much of the work to undermine democracy is about creating this narrative that democracy can't be trusted, so that even if you lose in court, people have lost so much faith in the system that they give up on it and walk away, which we know when it comes to undermining democracies writ large in the history, it's when citizens lose faith in their democracy that democracies die.
2: Benson told me that people need to reject that and still turn up to vote this November.
0: NPR voting correspondent Miles Parks, thanks so much.
2: Thanks, Scott.
0: In 1892, a violent labor dispute just outside of Pittsburgh took the lives of 7 steel workers, and the effects of the Homestead strike are still felt today.
6: Winning or losing is not the question about whether it was an important strike. It was what we call a turning point.
0: Teamsters, the United Auto Workers, the United Steel Workers, these days public support for unions is at the highest it's been in decades. Later today on All Things Considered, Don Gagne examines how the Homestead strike is still a galvanizing force for labor organizers. 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

I'm Nora Rahm with these headlines. Rescue efforts are underway in Venezuela, hit by two powerful earthquakes Wednesday night. Government officials say at least 920 people died. Tens of thousands are reported missing. Chinese authorities are investigating a plane crash in Beijing yesterday. A single-engine plane crashed into the tallest building in the city, killing the pilot. 13 others were injured. And hot, dry, and windy weather is complicating firefighting efforts in Utah. The Cottonwood Fire has burned thousands of acres of forest. Red flag warnings are posted throughout the western U.S. because of low humidity and strong winds. I'm Nora Rahm, NPR News in Washington.

0: 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And from the sustaining members of this NPR station.
1: This is Weekend Edition from NPR News. I'm Scott Simon. Frantic search and rescue operations continue in Venezuela after two powerful earthquakes struck the country on Wednesday. More than 900 people are dead, with thousands more injured and missing. Aid is flowing in from around the world, including the U.S., but given the scope of the damages and the country's fledgling economy, the needs on the ground remain acute. Carol Basim is a senior program manager with International Medical Corps' Emergency Response Unit. She joins us from Caracas. Thanks so much for being with us.
2: Thank you so much, Scott.
1: I understand you've been visiting some of the hardest hit sites. What have you seen?
2: Yeah, we have. We visited one of the most affected areas, which is called La Guaira. What has struck us is the scale of loss, like families searching for loved ones, people standing in front of what used to be their homes, and the communities trying to support each other while still in shock. The level of suffering is heartbreaking. In many areas, there's definitely widespread destruction. Homes, buildings, essential services are damaged or completely collapsed. Majority are without food, drinking water, shelter, or access to basic healthcare. We have visited communities and hospitals. Hospitals are overwhelmed. Some are operating far beyond capacity. Health workers are definitely exhausted, and many of them have lost their homes and or you know, family members, and they continue to show up every day to save lives. We are seeing many trauma injuries, fractures, severe fractures, wounds. The hospitals are well beyond capacity.
1: How hard has it been to get aid in?
2: So far, we've sourced locally. We have purchased medical supplies and, you know, non-medical supplies locally for now. This is how we've been operating.
1: Has it been difficult for rescue workers and aid workers to get into affected areas?
2: Yes, it has been difficult, especially in the area that we have visited. Not all roads are accessible.
1: I gather you've been in touch with some U.S. State Department assisted teams on site. Where are you and your colleagues trying to direct the aid right now?
2: In La Guaira, and the hospitals operating in La Guaira and Catalamar.
1: What would you say are the most critical needs right now? Maybe everything is what it sounds like. Food, water.
2: Medical care, trauma care, essential medicine, surgical supplies, and infection prevention materials. People are urgently in need of food, water, shelter, hygiene items. Additional safe space to treat patients is really critical. And at community level, people need help with search and rescue. They need shelter. They need medical support, basic protection. There's a huge need in terms of supplies, in terms of medical emergency life-saving services.
1: Well, because I know your humanitarian group has been operating in Venezuela for years, and the healthcare system has been on the brink of collapse even before these earthquakes. What would be the best way for international aid groups and people who just want to help to actually help the healthcare system and healthcare workers right now?
2: What we're trying to do is we're trying to support those hospitals and communities. We're deploying mobile medical units to help decongest overwhelmed trauma. We're delivering medicines, essential supplies. Also, we're bringing clean water, since those health facilities, those hospitals, key hospitals, do not have access to water. We have two large field hospitals pre-positioned, and they're ready to be deployed to significantly expand trauma care capacity. We are working with the Minister of Health to identify suitable sites and to coordinate the arrival of these supplies and pallets.
1: Carol Basim is with the International Medical Corps, speaking with us from Caracas. Thanks so much.
2: Thank you so much.
1: More than 20 years ago, the state of Oklahoma sued 14 major poultry companies, arguing that waste from their birds was harming a scenic watershed. That legal story still drags on today. Its resolution could set a precedent for agricultural pollution cases in other states. Anna Pope reports from member station KOSU.
3: The Illinois River is a weird little backwards waterway, running east to west from Arkansas into northeast Oklahoma. The area around it is known for its beauty and its poultry houses. Gerald Hilscher moved here for college in the 1970s and fell in love with the river and the lake it feeds.
4: It was a place where scuba divers loved to go because they could see 15, 20, 30 feet underwater because the lake was so clear.
3: But that's not the case anymore. He's dedicated his career to serving on Oklahoma's Scenic Rivers Commission and other environmental task forces. The area is also prime for chicken producers, like Steve Butler, who runs Green Country Farms.
5: I was born on a chicken farm. My granddad had a chicken farm before that. So then I was raised in chickens.
3: They both love the area, but the lawsuit between poultry companies and the state of Oklahoma has put their goals at odds. Millions of chickens and turkeys live in the watershed, defecating all the while. Poultry litter makes good fertilizer, but contains a lot of phosphorus that runs off the land and into the waterway. There, it causes excessive algal growth that clouds the river and chokes out other water life. Butler acknowledges past pollution problems, but he's been working with conservation groups to fix them, like voluntarily shipping his litter out of the watershed.
5: We all got along and worked together to try to improve the Illinois River. That was the goal.
3: It's been the goal for decades, ever since Oklahoma Attorney General Drew Edmondson sued the poultry companies in 2005.
6: I was asking no money, just stop what you're doing and figure out some way to get rid of the waste like every other industry in the United States of America.
3: It took 5 years for a federal bench trial to start against the 14 poultry companies, the largest, Tyson Foods. That was 2010. But the judge did not rule until 13 years later, in 2023, saying poultry companies are responsible for the pollution and need to come up with a plan to clean it up. But after years of negotiation, the parties could not agree on a plan. So the judge drew up his own cleanup order to the poultry companies last December. But then some of the companies finally negotiated settlements with Oklahoma officials. They mapped out a less expensive cleanup plan. Edmondson, who is no longer a plaintiff in the case, didn't like the settlements.
6: Had they agreed to that 20 years ago, I'd have been tickled pink. Right now, I wish it was more.
3: That's because he says 20 years of legal fees and continued pollution have piled up. The judge agreed. He rejected the settlements in March. That means environmental advocates like Hilscher and producers like Butler are still in limbo. Tyson Foods said it would not renew grower contracts in the watershed unless the settlements went through.
5: I'm sitting here wondering if I will get to stay in business. So it's frustrating that way.
3: Tyson and other defendants who settled did not respond to requests for comment. Neither did federal Judge Gregory Frizzell, who's handling the case. Legal experts say this case could serve as a template for other states who want to sue over phosphorus pollution. For Hilscher, who wants to restore the watershed, the wait is worth it.
4: Well, this has taken a lot of time and effort. And I just got to trust Judge Frizzell that he has moved in line as quickly as he could.
3: Multiple appeals are pending from both the poultry companies and the state of Oklahoma. Meanwhile, the people who love the river and those who rely on poultry production are left waiting for a resolution. For NPR News, I'm Anna Pope in Watts, Oklahoma.
1: And that story was field produced by Grayson Wheeler. And now it's time for sports. World Cup moves into the knockout stage, and Queen Serena returns to Wimbledon. What a week. Howard Bryant joins us. Good morning, Howard.
7: Good morning, Scott Simon. How are you?
1: I'm fine, thanks, my friend. How are you?
7: I'm terrific, thank you.
1: Yes, you are terrific. But in addition to that, the Men's World Cup wraps up group play today. Cape Verde, they became the smallest country ever to advance to the knockout stage. Scoreless tie with Saudi Arabia. Boy, they're easy to love, aren't they?
7: Yeah, the whole thing has been so much fun, and it's been a little bit of nostalgia as well. It reminds me of 1994, the last time the World Cup was in North America, and I was living in San Francisco, and all of the different teams were all over the place, and I lived in Haight-Ashbury, and the Brazilians were everywhere, and it was just a party for like 2 weeks, yeah. And you see all of the shots, whether it was, you know, the Scotland invading Boston, and obviously the Cape Verdeans know anybody down in the South Shore of Massachusetts. It's a home away from home. It's an adopted country, and you see the the Senegalese everywhere, and the French and the Norwegians, and it's been yeah. Great. And I think that one of the things that's been really fun about this is that we spent so much time during the run up to the World Cup talking about what was happening in the politics and yeah. What was happening in Washington and what happens in the White House, and yet you do realize that the sport does belong to the people, despite the prices and despite all of the different machinations that go with the business side of it. When it's go time and when the fans come out, the game does belong to the fans. And that has really, the energy of World Cup has really superseded anything that's been going on in Washington. And that's really a good thing.
1: And the U.S. has been playing well.
7: And the U.S. is doing something we haven't seen before. They had a shot to do something they'd never done before, which was to win all three of the group stage games. They lost in the last kick of the match to Turkey, but that was a fun match, and they've moved on, and they are now going to play Bosnia-Herzegovina in the knockout stage. And so this is something interesting. We are used to World Cup domination on the women's side. We are not used to it on the men's side. This has actually been fun for them too.
1: I gotta tell you, I'm rooting for Bosnia. I've covered the terrible war conflict there. It just has warmed my heart to see how well they're playing.
7: Well, once again, then that is the thing, the individual stories. It's not just a nationalistic thing. It's knowing what this means to a lot of countries. And people do think about it from the United States standpoint. Sports dominates everything here. But for some of these other countries, this is their everything. This is the one yeah. sport that they care the most about. And so the vibe is different with every team, every nation.
1: Serena Williams, maybe the best women's tennis player ever, making a comeback to Wimbledon at the age of 44, her first opponent. Maya Joint is 20.
7: It's 20.
1: You don't think Serena's coming back just to make a farewell appearance, do you?
7: Well, she says she is. She says she has nothing to prove, and I'm sure she wants her daughters to have seen her in action. And, but you don't do this if you're not here to win. I don't think Serena's coming out here to get a double bagel put on her. I don't think that that's in her DNA to get on the court, especially in the grass, a tournament she's won 7 times. And so I don't think that she's here just for funsies. I think when you get out there and you start playing, even though her opponent was born when she was in almost mid-career.
1: Yeah. She'll
7: be 45 in September, but at the same time, it's also a great inspiration. You never count out a champion. I don't have a great deal of expectation. I mean, it's a young person's game. Do you really think a 44-year-old can win? But it'll be fun to see her, and it'll be fun to see her back. She hasn't played since 2022. It's been 4 years since we've seen Serena Williams. And so I am really excited about seeing what she does and how she competes. And then, of course, for the rest of the tournament as well, let's face it, I'm interested in seeing what Coco Gauff does. I'm interested in seeing what Sabalenka does on the women's side. I'm very, very interested in seeing what Iga Swiatek can do. But the end of the day, this tournament, because she's back, it's going to be remembered as Serena Williams' return.
1: Yeah. Howard Bryant, thanks so much, my friend. Talk to you soon.
7: Oh, my pleasure, Scott.

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1: In the sky, it's a bird.
2: It's a plane.
3: It's Superman.
0: Well, no, it's not wearing a cape. And kablooey, it gets trapped in a spider's web. You see, this isn't a Superman movie. More like a horror film with a tarantula. And it's real life. And how a newly discovered species of spider captures green tree ants in Australia.
4: My name's Professor Ajay Narendra. I'm a professor of insect neuroethology. I'm at the School of Natural Sciences, Macquarie University in Sydney, Australia.
0: Professor Narendra and his colleagues published a paper this week that details the ballistic speed with which a new spider hunts its prey with 100% observed success rate.
4: Most spiders typically avoid hunting ants because ants are considered to be very dangerous animals for spiders because ants have several numbers in a single colony.
0: But those still unnamed spiders do not shy away from a challenge. Not only do they hunt some of the most aggressive ants Australia has to offer, they do so with engineering finesse.
4: It takes about 3 to 4 hours for it to build an entire web high up from the ground. And then as it builds the web, it starts to use tension lines, so all made of silk, and it starts to build a cone-like structure on a substrate, could be a leaf, in close proximity to these aggressive green tree ants.
0: So the spider builds a cone-shaped receptacle, and using more webbing, it ties down that cone to a leaf very tightly like a spring-loaded trap, and then it adds an outer layer of silk that mysteriously attracts only green tree ants. And the ants, well,
4: they dislodge this conical snare. And because the spider has made the silk quite sticky, the ant cannot let go. And because the spider has also added so much of tension on these silk lines, it literally propels the ant up from the substrate back to its core web. Absolutely unheard of and brilliant.
0: Well, brilliant for us. The ant is catapulted. Using fast cameras, Professor Narendra and his colleagues calculated that the ants fly at amazing speeds.
4: The acceleration at which the ant gets propelled is about 1,360 meters per second square. That's equivalent to about 140 Gs.
0: 140 times the force of gravity. That's over five times what trained fighter pilots can handle. Ha! Try that, Tom Cruise. Remarkably, the ant survives impact, but it remains trapped until the spider decides to eat it. The spiders are part of the Propostera genus of spiders. They're new to Australia, and Professor Narendra says these mavericks have never been seen hunting like this before. For now, the professor says they've given the spider an informal name after a similar ancient weapon.
4: The best analogy we could think of was the medieval Roman weapon, which is the ballista. And we said, let's call it the ballista spider.
0: Narendra says the study of ballista spider is still in its early days, but there could be some practical applications based on what they discover from how these spiders trap their prey and how the ants survive a G-force that is double that of surface-to-air missiles. Nature, as they say, is metal. This is NPR News.
5: In Proof, Don Cheadle plays a mathematician struggling with aging and mental illness.
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5: We talked to the actor about the play and how he's avoided scandals in Hollywood. Sunday on Weekend Edition from NPR News.

I'm Nora Rahm with these headlines. Ukrainian President Volodymyr Zelensky said today a Ukrainian missile attack struck a major industrial facility in Russia. He described the facility as a key site for producing artillery systems and components for missile launch systems. Bahrain reports it was struck by several Iranian drones, apparently in response to U.S. strikes on multiple Iranian sites last night. And the Department of Health and Human Services reports 5 million people have dropped their health insurance obtained through the Affordable Care Act. A major factor is cost. Obamacare premiums are on average double what they were last year. I'm Nora Rahm, NPR News in Washington.

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1: This is Weekend Edition from NPR News. I'm Scott Simon. The U.S. government's asserting a new level of control over AI. Earlier this month, it banned foreigners from using two of Anthropic's most powerful new models. It partially reversed the ban yesterday, but retains control over which companies have access. Meanwhile, Anthropic's rival, OpenAI, said yesterday that it had agreed to let the administration screen users of its newest model. NPR's tech correspondent John Ruwitz joins us. John, thanks so much for being with us.
2: Sure thing, Scott.
1: And how powerful are these new AI models?
2: Yeah, I've talked with a couple of people who've used related models, and they say they are really powerful. The AI model that kind of kicked all this off is called Mythos. It's from Anthropic. It's not public yet, but a small number of tech companies have been getting exclusive access to a preview version. That includes companies like Google, Microsoft. It also includes Cisco. I spoke with the head of security at Cisco, Anthony Greco.
3: AI is a game changer for security, period. The world is changing. Mythos has amped up that change.
2: He's talking about cybersecurity, of course. That's one of the things that Mythos was designed to be good at. And what it does is find vulnerabilities in software and help fix them. These are the kind of vulnerabilities that hackers might want to exploit. Greco says his team had Mythos scan 1.8 billion lines of code across several coding languages. And he says it did that deftly.
3: And allowed us to cover that amount of territory and amount of complexity in just 8 weeks, which would have otherwise taken humans mixed with machines and tools 8+ years to do.
1: I mean, John, 8 years of work in just 8 weeks is astounding, but it also creates some concern, doesn't it?
2: Yeah, these are double-edged swords, right? So good guys can use tools like this to find and fix problems. Bad guys could use them to find and exploit holes, to hijack networks or steal data, that kind of thing. In fact, that's happening actually already with widely available, less powerful AI tools. There's been an explosion in the number of AI-assisted cyber attacks. And, you know, fear of that getting supercharged could be what's behind the administration's shift from being pretty hands-off about AI to wanting more control.
1: So are AI models being seen now as a potential national security risk?
2: Yeah, it seems like the cutting edge ones might be. I mean, Anthropic in early June put out two AI models that were based on Mythos. They were weaker. You know, they had guardrails built in so they couldn't do the most powerful cyber stuff. Within days, though, the Trump administration told Anthropic it knew of a way that those safeguards could be circumvented. And so it slapped an export ban on those models, basically meaning no foreigners could use them, including Anthropic employees. So the company took them offline. Fast forward to Friday, the Commerce Department partially lifted the export ban on one of those two models. According to a letter from the Commerce Secretary that NPR has seen, it's now allowing a small list of American companies, including their foreign staffers, to use the model. In a statement emailed to NPR, Anthropic said it was pleased with this change and it'll continue to work with the government.
1: And is working with the government now a new expectation?
2: Yeah, it seems to be. OpenAI said just yesterday also that it had let the government vet a list of companies that would have access to its latest and greatest model. You know, the company said this was the strongest path to broader availability of the model in the coming weeks, but that this kind of vetting should not be the norm long term.
1: You've been talking to cybersecurity experts. What do they see in the future for these tools?
2: Yeah, the tools are powerful. Some think these models will tilt the balance in their sort of arms race against hackers. Lee Klarich is with Palo Alto Networks, a cybersecurity company that's had access to some of these models. He says there's a wave now of companies like his finding and fixing vulnerabilities.
4: And then as we come down the other side of that as an industry, we'll actually go to a level where we have more secure software than we've had before because we're finding and fixing things before they ever get released in the first place.
2: That may be the case. It may be a little optimistic, but experts say, you know, this now AI-enabled cat and mouse game between cyber attackers and defenders is not ending anytime soon.
1: John Ruwitz, thanks so much.
2: You're welcome.
1: And we want to note Anthropic, Microsoft, and Google are all financial supporters of NPR. World War II's Battle of the Bulge began in December 1944 in the forests of Belgium, and it sent the German army into retreat, but at the cost of more than 80,000 U.S. casualties. The new film Lucky Strike tells the story of one soldier, John Castle, who must walk nearly 20 miles across German-occupied territory with just a backpack field radio as his only link to U.S. forces.
5: I'm walking, but confirm there's no closer stragglers I can move to. Over.
6: I don't know who we have down there, but we can't deal with this now. We're under intense artillery fire.
1: Lucky Strike stars Scott Eastwood as that soldier, John Castle, along with Colin Hanks and Ingenue Ellis Taylor. And Scott Eastwood, who's also starred in The Outpost, Wrath of Man, Flags of Our Fathers, and other films, joins us now. Thanks so much for being with us.
7: Thanks for having me.
1: The film begins by saying it's inspired by true events. What does that mean? How much really happened?
7: So our producer, Mark Friedman, was living in France at the time. He's a French national post-World War II. And as a high school project, he was meant to write a report. So what he did was he interviewed a bunch of veterans who had survived. And this story really had stuck with him. He held on to this story for almost 50 years after writing a script and many iterations, trying to get it made. Now we're releasing it.
1: And radio plays an important role, doesn't it? Tell us about the Motorola on his back.
7: Yeah, it's an interesting piece of equipment that, you know, not many people talked about in World War II, but it was, you know, some of the earlier technology of the time. Obviously, Motorola became a massive telecom giant, but it was really sort of the early days.
1: Yeah. I'd like to take a moment to listen with you to a short, tough speech that's delivered towards the end of the film.
8: Soldiers die in war. Your job is not to keep your men alive. Your job is to keep my mother alive. Your job is to keep your mother alive. Your job is to keep all our children alive.
1: Boy, what kind of thoughts does that stir up for you?
7: It really asks the question, why do we survive? Why do we do it for those at home? You know, if every time you send off young men or women off to war, you're fighting for what we believe in, our way of life, democracy, the pursuit of the American dream, pursuit of people having a better way of life. And yeah, that's an interesting thing to examine.
1: Well, the implication, of course, is that soldiers, that's part of the bargain you make when you become a soldier.
7: Yeah. There's a price. You know, you pay that price. And America's sort of built on the backs of soldiers who have paid that price.
1: Yeah. May I ask, Colin Hanks is also in the film with you. Do the two of you ever talk about, I don't know, the obvious?
7: Yeah, I didn't, you know, it's kind of like a sailor always sees another sailor from afar. We didn't have to say much, but we both knew. You know, we both had probably a similar experience, and it made us who we are today, and it kind of gave us both the inspiration for wanting to continue on telling stories and be a part of a creative endeavor and creating a, you know, a body of work. You know, we both work in an industry where that's kind of what you do. You sort of commit to creating, and it's a tough thing, but it's also a beautiful thing.
1: Every time I see a new World War II film or read a new World War II book, it amazes me that all these decades later, we're not through telling that story, are we?
7: You know, it's the only war that, you know, everybody knew there was a common enemy to the world. There was, you know, evil being done, and it was a fight for justice. You know, other wars, I think there's a lot of ambiguity. There's a lot of, were we supposed to be there? Why are we doing this? But that war, I think, resonates with most because It's so clear, right and wrong.
1: Scott Eastwood stars in the new film Lucky Strike. It's in theaters now. Thank you so much for being with us.
7: Thanks for having me.
1: It's a banner year for people who portray George Washington. America's 250th birthday has brought more events, new crowds for revolutionary reenactors and interpreters. NPR's Jennifer Ludden caught up with a couple to see what they hope comes of all the attention.
9: On a recent day in central New Jersey, a grass field is transformed into one of General George Washington's Revolutionary War encampments. There are tents, people in costume, families mill about and snap photos.
10: One, two, three.
11: Thank you.
10: You're welcome.
9: Then an unmistakable figure appears on horseback.
11: March!
9: Washington, in long navy coat and tricorn hat, makes his way over to review the troops. Well, three soldiers, who form a short line. Dotted across the field, there are also farm animals, a hospital tent. One woman demonstrates how laundry was done. Another is set up inside a historic farmhouse to portray the enslaved cook who traveled with Washington. Locals who've come to soak it all in say they wanted to mark the nation's semi-quincentennial.
12: We've lived here for 21 years and never came to this house.
13: Because you always learn about history, because if not, history repeats itself.
12: All of a sudden, in the last maybe 4 years, I'm a history person. My mother did bring us up that way anyway, but even more so these days.
9: That's Robin Fox, Anthony Privatera, and Lee Ann Folk. She says looking back in time makes her feel less worried about today's political divides.
12: We've been through hard times, so it helps to calm the soul to know that we've been there and we'll get through this.
9: Behind the farmhouse, I meet the man of the moment, and it is uncanny talking to someone who looks straight out of a history book. John Koopman III, dressed as George, stands under a tree next to his beloved horse, Bear.
14: So this is the big guy.
15: He's gorgeous.
14: Oh, thank you.
9: Koopman retired a year ago from his regular job at an alternative energy company. He's full-time reenacting these days while the heightened interest lasts. One recent weekend, he and Bear set a personal best for busy.
14: Three different events altogether. You know, we had to get in the trailer and go to a different place.
9: Koopman started this hobby nearly three decades ago when his Connecticut town marked its 300th anniversary.
14: And so they had a reenactment in town. And then, of course, now my wife regrets it, but she said, you know, John, you should join one of these units. And now she said, well, what was I thinking?
9: He likes the revolutionary time period and its sense of chivalry. So he stuck with it, and that's what led him to learn horseback riding. Then, in 2006, a friend said he should try playing Washington because he looks like him. Koopman used a small inheritance to pay for the costume and a saddle, several thousand dollars each, and he commissioned a friend who'd been a tailor for Washington's historic home at Mount Vernon. It turns out...
14: Where my sleeves fall and my wrists, the size of my chest, where my breeches fall, is all identical to Washington. So when I learned that, that made my day.
9: Koopman has since appeared in a film at Mount Vernon and other documentaries. He admits Washington was hardly perfect. He and his wife enslaved hundreds of people, freeing those he owned personally in his will. Still, Koopman thinks his message as president holds lessons for today, like his warning that political parties would put their own needs before those of the people.
14: And then you get the situation you have today. Let's say a legislator has good legislation. Well, the opposing party will say, even though it's good legislation, I'm going to oppose it. So that's exactly what Washington predicted would happen.
9: A few hours south, I stopped by a ribbon cutting for an updated exhibit at historic Mount Vernon.
16: Three cheers for George Washington's revolutionary life. Hip, hip. Hip, hip. Hip, hip.
9: Another George Washington is on hand to work the crowd.
17: Did you know that you were, like, about to die when you died?
18: I am quite healthy and hale, miss.
17: Okay, but like,
9: this group is middle schoolers from Bettendorf, Iowa, dressed in T-shirts and shorts. Doug Thomas, as Washington, stays in character as they chat about his religion and presidency, but he also has fun.
18: My Secretary of State?
17: Aaron Burr?
18: No.
17: Oh.
18: No. Thomas Jefferson.
17: I knew that.
18: You did not know that. The thought was as absent as the rest of your trousers.
9: This is a career for Thomas, who's not a reenactor, but a first-person interpreter. He's played more than 20 people in theater and at historic sites in Philadelphia, and says he aged into Washington about 7 years ago. Just this past week, he drove hundreds of miles to various gigs, including at a financial group in New York City, where he talked about lessons from Washington the businessman, like the importance of branding.
10: Branding is literally because he used a branding iron to brand the barrels of flour that he sold at his mill. So they said G. Washington, so you knew you were getting the finest quality flour that was out there.
9: Thomas says the nation has not always lived up to the ideals of Washington or its founding documents, but he sees his work as helping to pass them on to new generations so they can keep building on what's come before.
10: The fact that we have a government by the people, for the people, is really absolutely astounding, and we just need to make sure that we inform the populace that they are in fact in charge.
9: Back at the exhibit, an older couple complains to Thomas about corrupt politicians. He tells them that's nothing new. Then more schoolgirls want a selfie.
11: But it's an awkward angle.
15: Because it is poor artistry.
9: They crowd around the founding father and mug for the camera. Jennifer Ludden, NPR News, Mount Vernon, Virginia.
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0: Week on This American Life, we stand on four corners in four different spots in this country to get a picture of life here today. A corner in Chicago, where you can see the history of the last 200 years. A corner in Portland, Maine, with a cemetery, a dog run, and a small mystery. A corner in Louisville, where one couple had their first kiss. And one more corner, maybe near you, this week on This American Life from Public Radio International.
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0: 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I'm Katie Stone here at the Outpost Performance Space and on Zoom with a lot of great people. Who's here today?
1: Hi, it's Max.
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0: Well, thank you all for being here out there in listener land here at the Outpost and on Zoom. Today on the show, we're going to learn about cephalopods, which are a group of creatures that have been around since before our planet even had trees. We're going to learn specifically about squid, which are ubiquitous in our oceans today. Ubiquitous is a word that means there's a lot of them and they're found everywhere. They're from a big family that includes octopuses, and our guest expert is a science educator who loves to teach about these color-changing, tentacled ocean residents. You can stay tuned and meet Sarah McAnulty from Skype a Scientist and learn about squid with us today on the Children's Hour. We have a learning guide that comes with this episode, and you can find it at childrenshour.org. Look for squid. Inside the learning guide are activities and lots more to learn about these incredible creatures. Plus, it meets and cites educational standards, so you can use the Children's Hour in the classroom. This is the

0: You're listening to the Children's Hour, and our guest today is an American biologist. She's a science communicator. She studies squids and cephalopods and is an expert. She's also the founder of an organization called Skype a Scientist. Welcome to the Children's Hour, Dr. Sarah McAnulty.
1: Thank you so much. Thanks for having me.
0: Oh, we're so glad you're here because really none of us know enough about squids. And I'm going to ask you the first question. Is it squid or squids?
1: Excellent question. So if you have a lot of one type of squid, that's going to be squid. That's like you've got a big group of all of the same species. Now, let's say you have a bunch of different types of squid. You've got big squid and little squid. You've got red squid and green squid. Those are squids. It's a lot like the same structure as people and peoples and fish and fishes. Lots of one type of fish, it's still fish. Lots of different fishes, it's fishes.
0: I understand now. Well, you're going to teach us about squids, multiple different kinds, as well as squid. And we have a lot to learn from you, being that we're from the desert and we don't see too many squids around here of any kind. Let's start with Evan.
2: How many tentacles do squids have?
1: Ooh, good question. This is something that really folks get confused about. So squid, they have 10 limbs total. Of those limbs, 8 of them are arms. Arms are pretty muscular. They're a little stretchy, but they're not super duper stretchy. And then in the center of those 8 arms, they have 2 tentacles. The difference between tentacles and arms is that tentacles are really, really rubbery. They can shoot out, grab prey, which is like their food, and then bring it back to their beak where they munch and they eat it. So 2 tentacles, 8 arms.
0: Wow. What makes a squid and not a fish?
1: Okay, so fish have skeletons, they have backbones, they have jaws, and squid have almost none of that. They don't have any bones inside of them at all. Some of them have a inside structure that's kind of like a shell, like a seashell, but inside their body called a pen. But not all squid even have those anymore. Some of them have lost them over evolutionary time. So way, way, way back, the like great, great, great, great, great, great, great grandmother of the squid had a shell on the outside of their body. They kind of look like a traffic cone. And then over time, they brought them inside and they have a little shell. So no bones. That's part of it. And instead of jaws, like many fish have, they have a beak.
0: A beak? Did you just say
1: a beak?
0: A beak like a bird?
1: It looks just like a parrot beak. Yeah. So they're usually brown. And those beaks are very, very sharp. They have a very little bit of venom in those beaks. But the venom doesn't hurt people with the exception of one octopus. It mostly affects like crabs and shrimp and the things that they eat. They have like, it looks just like a bird beak. It's unbelievable.
3: How many types of squid are there?
1: Ooh, there are about 300 different types of squid, and they're all like very different from each other. Some squid, so the smallest squid is about the size of my pinky fingernail. Those are the pygmy squid. They live in like around Australia and sort of like the Pacific Ocean around there. And then the biggest squid is the colossal squid. They're about the length of a big yellow school bus. And then there are some squid that live in super shallow water, like ankle depth water. And then some that live like 3 miles below the surface of the ocean. So there are about 300 types of squid and they are incredibly diverse.
0: My guess is you haven't even found all the different types of squid there could be.
1: Totally. We're learning about new squid all the time.
4: What do squid eat?
1: So it totally depends on the type of squid we're talking about, because like I said, squid are so different from each other. So that also means that they generally eat different things. So the little squid can eat like itsy bitsy little shrimp, little like zooplankton, we call them. So itsy bitsy squid eat itsy bitsy little crustaceans, we call them. So that includes crabs and shrimp and that kind of thing. Big squid, like the colossal squid, eat what's called Antarctic toothfish and other fish that are pretty big. Big squid eat big fish.
0: We're talking with squid expert Dr. Sarah McInulty, and she is also the founder of Skype, a scientist. We're going to learn more about that in just a minute, and we're going to keep learning about squid. 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Look for squid. We have a lot of learning guides posted, and they're full of activities and ways to learn more.

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0: Chalka, Superstar, right here on the Children's Hour. Over the break, you heard the Little Apple Band with Squid Was 11, and baby butterfly bobtail squid is Claudia Robin Gunn with her Sing for the Sea, Little Wild Ocean Friends release. You're listening to the Children's Hour. Our guest is Dr. Sarah McAnulty. She's a cephalopod expert. That's somebody who knows oh so much about squid and squids, the different families of squid. There are a lot of photos that you can find at childrenshour.org under this episode, Squids, including our learning guide. Let's go to Illy.
1: Where do squid live? Squid live anywhere pretty much that is marine. So that means in the ocean. No squid live in freshwater. So you're not going to find squid in a lake or a river or a stream or a creek. You're only going to find them in oceans and bays, that sort of thing. There are so many different types of squid, and squid live in so many different habitats and have so many different adaptations that they can kind of go wherever. They're really, really good. And they've been around for an incredibly long time. There have been cephalopods. So cephalopods are the group that contains squid, octopus, cuttlefish, and then this weirdo called the nautilus that still lives in a shell. They've been around for longer than we've had trees on Earth. So they've had a really, really long time to take up space within the ocean and get different from each other over evolutionary time.
0: Are you talking like 500 million years ago?
1: 500 million years ago. So squid, very, very old.
0: So they've been around since then. Have they changed very much? Because you talked about a nautilus, and I think as I look at a picture of a nautilus, I see those as fossils too. So that must be a very successful type of organism.
1: Totally. So cephalopods, when they first arose, this was again like 500 million years ago, they kind of looked like a traffic cone with a face sticking out the bottom. They didn't look like the squid that we have today at all. And cephalopods didn't lose their shell until much, much later. So there were like hundreds of millions of years where animals that were closely related to squid, instead of looking like the little torpedoes we have today, looked pretty similar to that, but with a shell on the outside, with a little face sticking out. And then over time, those shells kind of got brought indoors. So kind of like our skeletons, but for them, it's a shell. But they still have these like really big, heavy shells inside of their bodies. And then over time, those got smaller and smaller and smaller, just like our ancestors had tails, and we don't have tails anymore, but we have that little like tailbone. So there's this like little whisper of our evolutionary history. And it's the same thing with squid. They have like a little whisper, like the tailbone version of a big shell.
0: Mm.
2: How do squids make ink?
1: Squid house a bunch of pigment. So that's like the black stuff within the ink in something called an ink sac. So it just looks like a little bag that they fill to the brim with melanin, which is very similar to the like the brown in my freckles, the brown in all sorts of human skin. So they store it in there. And then when they're ready to shoot some ink out, they basically just like shoot it out their siphon. There's like a little tube that connects the bag of ink to right under their faces. So like if I'm a squid and my arms are right in front of my face, there's like a little siphon funnel right under my face, and they just shoot it right out that hole.
0: Why do they do that?
1: Squid can make ink for a lot of different reasons. So the main one is to confuse predators and get away. And there's two main ways they do that. They can kind of make like a smoke bomb, like a big, big, big ink cloud so that nobody can see anything and they can get away. The other approach is called a pseudomorph. Pseudo means fake, morph means body kind of. So they will mix mucus, so like snot, into the ink, and then they shoot out a blob. So instead of the ink dissipating everywhere, it stays together in a little clump. And that way they can plop out a blob that's about the same size and shape as them, so that if like a barracuda is chasing them, instead of having one little squid to chase, suddenly they have like eight squid to choose between, but only one of them is a squid. The rest are just ink blobs.
0: Wow.
3: How intelligent are squids?
1: Oh, what a good question. And it's something that scientists struggle with all the time, because comparing animal intelligence is really, really hard to do. We get the sense that squid probably are smarter than a clam or a mussel or, you know, maybe a crab, because they engage in these relatively complex social behaviors like talking to each other and working together on something sometimes, living together, certainly. But it's really hard to like rank, like this is the most smart animal. This is the next most smart animal. It's like amorphous, tough to nail down. But generally speaking, yeah, squid, we think, are reasonably smart.
0: We've heard stories about things like squid finding their way out of a lab through a drain and back to the ocean. Is that a rare thing? That seems pretty brilliant.
1: Yeah. So the octopuses are more commonly escaping. And that's because octopuses are generally squishier than squid are. So squid and cuttlefish in particular, have like a pretty big internal shell. It's basically the same size as their back. So they can't fit through tiny little holes. They're stuck where they are. Squid are just generally less squishable because of the way that their muscles kind of are, and also because of that internal shell, the pen, we call it. And so they can't squeeze through stuff as easily.
0: We're talking with Dr. Sarah McAnulty. She is a squid biologist. She's also the founder of Skype a Scientist. 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We're here in Albuquerque, New Mexico. This next band is from New Zealand.

0: 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You can find a lot more info, including information about Skype a Scientist, the organization founded by our guest, Sarah McAnulty. That is an organization that sends the scientist into your group. Pretty interesting stuff. And that's all at childrenshour.org. Look for this episode, Squid, and you'll also find our learning guide. We're at the Outpost Performance Space and on Zoom with Skype a Scientist's Dr. Sarah McAnulty. Dr. McAnulty, I have to ask you about eating squid, because for one thing, humans love their calamari. Is that squid? Are we eating the tentacles? What are we eating there?
1: Calamari is a mix of the arms and the mantle. So the mantle is like their torso. And so, yeah, it's both. If it's like the rings, then that is their torso, basically. Yeah, their mantle.
0: It's pretty delicious, but is it a sustainable type of food to eat?
1: Generally, compared to most fish, yes. But whenever we're talking about seafood, it's so complicated and it depends on so many different things. So what I generally suggest is like just listening to whatever the heck the Monterey Bay Aquarium has to say about it. They have a little guide that you can check out, because there are going to be populations some places, like particularly of cuttlefish and octopus, where it's going to be less sustainable, and then other places where it's like totally fine. But as the ocean gets warmer, that is likely to change. And so I wouldn't say forever and ever squid are going to be a sustainable seafood, but right now they're a better choice than, say, a tuna.
0: What about climate change in squid? What have you seen?
1: Ooh. So if the year was 2016, I would be telling you that squid are doing great. Cephalopods are doing wonderful. They're seeming to do better lately. But we're realizing that as waters get warmer and warmer, the areas that they can be happy in are shrinking. So every squid and cuttlefish and octopus species has a range of temperatures that they're happy at. And as the oceans get warmer, the areas that they're happy in shrink and shrink and shrink. And so that's the biggest threat right now to squid, is just things getting hotter. Certainly the whole ecosystem collapsing is also part of that. And some squid may just move. They might just go north or find another place to live and be totally fine. But there are so many different types of squid and so many different places they live that hopefully some of them survive, but we're probably going to lose some species, just like we're losing every other type of animal, at least some of the species, because of climate change.
0: So sad.
2: What is it about squid you find the most fascinating?
1: I think the like color change to communicate, and also that they're like quite social, but they've developed that social kind of behavior completely independently of us. Because when like we split from them on like the tree of life, it was a long, long time ago, like over 600 million years ago. And so you can kind of look at an animal and see how it does things similar to us, and then also doing similar things like totally differently from us. And that's really fun. It's like just seeing how another path could have gone for evolution.
0: Sometimes old timey books show pictures of a giant squid grabbing a ship and taking it down to the bottom of the ocean. That's not real, is it?
1: So the big, big, big octopus, like we don't know of any big octopuses that can take down a ship, for sure. But there are pretty big squid. And could they take down one of these like huge sailing ships that like cross the Atlantic? No, they're not big enough for that. But we think that the source of a lot of those mythologies are giant squid, because when giant squid are feeling sick, when they're approaching death, their ability to stay where they want to be in the water, what's called their buoyancy, gets all out of whack. And so they end up floating to the surface of the seawater kind of by accident because they're sick. And so when you have like a dying, disoriented giant squid and you're in a small boat and you encounter one, that's pretty scary, because they are really big compared to a small boat and certainly compared to humans. And then we end up with pictures in books of the Kraken.
0: Oh, yes. And that's what it looks like.
1: Yeah.
3: All right. This is a random question that me and my friend argued about. Could a squid survive in space?
1: Oh, yeah. We've sent a squid to space, actually. Yes. So could a squid survive in space? Yes. Squid were sent to space specifically to understand how bacteria establish relationships with animals broadly. And so squid are a model for understanding that. And we sent them to space to see how they would form a partnership with bacteria in weirdo gravity, what we call microgravity, which is what animals experience in space. And if we were to ever, as humans, live in space for multiple generations, we would need to know how this works, because if we want to have children in space, we need to make sure that their bacteria is healthy, because bacteria keep our bodies healthy. And so that was why we sent them to space, and they certainly survived for part of that time.
0: Wow.
1: Yeah.
0: Squids in space. That's hard to believe. You've been hearing Dr. Sarah McAnulty. She is a squid biologist and also the founder of Skype a Scientist. Sarah, will you talk a little bit about Skype a Scientist? What is it?
1: Yeah, Skype a Scientist is a program that aims to connect people directly with the source of information via scientists. We will match any classroom, scout troop, library, group of friends, a book club, whatever. If you're a group, we will match you with a scientist of your interest. So if you really like spiders, we'll match you with a spider scientist. If you really like space, we'll match you with an astrophysicist or something like that. So you can sign up totally for free at skypeascientist.com. These are all about Q&As, because we want to start conversations between scientists and everybody else. So we want to make that as easy as possible for folks to do. We also run live streams where you can tune in, ask your questions of a scientist live if you don't want to set up your own group.
0: That's so cool. Dr. Sarah McAnulty, we've learned so much from you today on the Children's Hour, much more than anyone knew about squids around the world. Thank you so much for being with us on the Children's Hour.
1: Yeah, of course. Happy to be here.
2: Thank you.
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That was Nancy Stewart from Sing a Song of Science. And before the break, you heard Fred with King Squid from Ukulele Awesome Sauce. You're learning about squid with us today on the Children's Hour. Squid are amazing. They're essentially mollusks without protective shells, and they're like the psychedelic acrobats of the ocean, with the ability to rapidly change colors to match the seas around them. They squirt ink to hide and fool their predators. These invertebrates are the fastest swimmers in the ocean, and the colossal squid is the largest. Their eyes are as big as footballs and can display bioluminescence. Imagine that looking at you in your submarine. Several species of squid can be self-luminous. Scientists estimate that 75% of open ocean squid are bioluminescent. Bioluminescence is caused by an internal biochemical reaction in the squid's light organs, which can be found on the eyelid, eyeball, tentacles, and other surfaces of their bodies. There are more than 300 species of squid found in all depths of the ocean, everywhere on Earth. You can learn a lot more about squid in our learning guide. You can find it at childrenshour.org. Look for the episode Squid. This is Marcia and the Positrons, right here on the Children's Hour.

That was Poco Drum right here on the Children's Hour with Rainbow Squid. In the background, Poddington Bear. We're learning about squid today. I hope you've enjoyed the show. I'm Katie Stone. We'd love to hear from you. 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Tell a teacher it meets and cites educational standards. And it makes learning about biology a lot of fun. This is Perry Grip, right here on the Children's Hour.

0: the ocean, on the other side of the world, Admiral Raisin Toast lifts his fist to the sky and proclaims,
1: "Avast ye, happy squid! I'll find ye one day."

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0: Coming up on The Arts Hour with me, Nikki Badey, we hear from the American director of Toy Story 5, Andrew Stanton, and one of the film's stars, Greta Lee. I'll be talking to the French director, Rebecca Zlotowski, about her latest film, A Private Life, starring Oscar winner Jodie Foster in a French lead role. And British actors Claire Foy and Richard E. Grant discuss their new period comedy, Savage House.
1: I play Lady Savage, who's quite highborn, but she falls in love with an absolute bounder.
2: He is a Welsh upstart who marries way above his station. And then we get into all sorts of shambolic carryings on.
0: Also on the show, Pakistani-American musician Ali Jafta, US jazz saxophonist and innovator Kamasi Washington, and Thomas Bangalter, one half of French electric pop pioneers Daft Punk. All that and more coming up on The Arts Hour.
3: Live from NPR News in Washington, I'm Noor Rahm. Bahrain says it's been hit by Iranian drones, the latest escalation in a series of attacks in the region. The U.S. struck multiple sites in Iran last night in what it says was retaliation for an Iranian drone strike on a ship trying to pass through the Strait of Hormuz this week. NPR's Carrie Khan reports.
4: Bahrain's foreign affairs ministry says early Saturday, the country was hit by a number of Iranian drones, calling the attack a flagrant violation of the country's sovereignty. The strikes appear to be in retaliation for the multiple U.S. attacks on Iranian sites late Friday. Bahrain state media accused Iran of, quote, exporting chaos and undermining regional stability. Egypt, Kuwait, and the UAE also condemned the attack. Hours after the Bahrain drone strike, a UK shipping monitor reported that an unidentified projectile hit a ship in the Strait of Hormuz. This was the second attack on vessels attempting to pass through the vital waterways since Thursday, further testing the fragile ceasefire between Iran and the U.S. Carrie Khan, NPR News, Tel Aviv.
3: International search and rescue teams are arriving in Venezuela after two powerful earthquakes hit Wednesday night. More than 1,400 people died and tens of thousands are reported missing. Rescue efforts are hampered by a lack of resources. John Otis reports.
5: While we were driving into Caracas, we passed convoy after convoy of aid trucks trying to get to the disaster zone. But one problem is that the government lacks heavy equipment like bulldozers and backhoes. That's partly why you see a lot of average folks taking matters into their own hands.
3: John Otis reporting. President Trump's Religious Liberty Commission has provided its recommendations. NPR's Daniel Kurzlabel has more.
6: The commission interviewed more than 100 people, some of whom said their religious liberty had been threatened. Texas Lieutenant Governor Dan Patrick served as commission chair.
7: And what was used against them was one phrase that's not in the Constitution, and that phrase is separation of church and state. The left has used that one phrase that was one line out of one of hundreds of letters by Thomas Jefferson to batter and hammer people of faith for the last 70 to 80 years.
6: The report recommends that the Justice Department clarify the meaning of separation of church and state. It also recommends strengthening school choice and issuing Know Your Rights posters about religious freedom. Danielle Kurzlaben, NPR News, The White House.
3: The Texas Board of Education yesterday approved the required reading list for public schools in the state. It includes Great Expectations by Charles Dickens, Charlotte's Web by E.B. White, and The Bible, at least some Bible passages. Texas law allows parents to remove child from activities that conflict with their religious or moral beliefs. This is NPR News. The Department of Health and Human Services reports 5 million people have dropped their health insurance obtained through the Affordable Care Act. A major factor is cost. Congress and the president allowed

0: Obamacare premiums to rise, on average double over last year. This week, the Supreme Court struck down a law in Hawaii that limited when people can bring their guns onto private property. Residents have mixed reactions. Mark Liddell with Hawaii Public Radio reports.
1: Since 2023, Hawaii gun owners have had to get permission to bring firearms onto private properties open to the public. Think grocery stores, malls, and gas stations. The High Court ruling means concealed firearms can be taken to those areas without explicit approval. Kevin O'Grady is one of the case attorneys who worked to bring the law down.
2: It's our belief that the Second Amendment is not a second-class right.
1: The heavily Democratic state has generally favored increased gun restrictions. Governor Josh Green, a Democrat and a former ER doctor, says gun owners should carry liability insurance if they want to bring their firearms out in public. O'Grady says there will be more lawsuits filed to take on Hawaii's restrictive gun laws. For NPR News, I'm Mark Liddell, Honolulu.
0: The Supreme Court has not yet announced its decision on birthright citizenship. President Trump had signed an executive order that federal agencies not recognize the citizenship of babies born in the U.S. if neither parent is a citizen or a lawful permanent resident. The 14th Amendment to the Constitution says all persons born in the U.S. are citizens. I'm Nora Rahm, NPR News in Washington.
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4: Hello and welcome to the Arts Hour from the BBC World Service. I'm Nikki Beatty, bringing you a star-studded lineup of global guests and some cultural companionship with the best arts and culture conversation from across the BBC. Coming up on today's show, I'll be talking to the French filmmaker Rebecca Zlotowski about her latest film, A Private Life, starring Oscar winner Jodie Foster in a French-speaking lead role. We hear from the American director of Toy Story 5, Andrew Stanton, and one of the film stars, Greta Lee, and British actors Claire Foy and Richard E. Grant discuss their new period comedy drama, Savage House. Also on the show, Pakistani-American musician Aruj Aftab, US jazz saxophonist and innovator Kamasi Washington, and Thomas Bangalter, one half of French electric pop pioneers Daft Punk. Joining me in the studio for her hot takes on all these things and more is our cultural critic, Rhianna Dillon. Rhianna, before we go any further, do you have a cultural highlight from this week or this month that you want to recommend to the world?
5: I have been perusing The Book of Birds, which is an absolutely beautiful illustrated book by Rob McFarlane. So it was written by Rob McFarlane, who also did a book called Underland, which was all about what goes on sort of beneath our feet. And it's also illustrated by Jackie Morris. And it is just an extraordinary, gorgeous book of all of the birds that you can find around the UK. And it's stunning. And I think what's so special about it is that Rob, he sort of has all of these anecdotes about loss and about grief and about how birds have found him in these particular moments and his first sightings of them. So it's actually a really emotional read, but at the same time, incredibly informative and so poetic. I cannot recommend this enough. I mean, even if you are not a bird watcher or you kind of have a casual passing interest, it's a really special book to have in your house.
4: I love it. The only birds I have in my house are on my alarm clock. It has a setting and it's got a cuckoo.
5: Oh, that's quite jarring to wake up to.
4: No, it's very gentle, but there's lots of other twittering.
5: Okay.
4: But that sounds like a gorgeous book. Thank you, Rhianna. It's been three decades since the first Toy Story film was released and the fourth installment hit movie theatres 7 years ago. As the world has aged, Woody, Buzz and friends remain the same. They're still toys coping with their owners growing up and being handed on to new children. Now, the toys are back in town. The new movie, Toy Story 5, is here. Featuring all the familiar characters and voices, along with some excellent new ones, the film sees the arrival of Lilypad, an electronic tablet who disrupts their cozy world. The film's director, Andrew Stanton, whose previous work includes WALL-E and Finding Nemo, spoke to the BBC's Tom Sutcliffe about the need to create something with enough familiarity for those who've grown up with the Toy Story films and the need to refresh the franchise.
6: I've never really worried about what the audience is or who the audience is. It's always from the get-go been trying to please myself and just go and be honest with it. So there's a sense of nostalgia always of wanting to be back with friends. I have to spend 4 years with them on the page and on the screen before anybody else gets to see them. I have to enjoy being with them. So it's what's happened along the way. And there's some familiar faces that you want to see again, but you also want to be a little honest about things have moved on, people change. If you're fortunate to keep living, you realize there's another chapter even when you thought the chapters were done. And you shift it about every 4 or 5 years in your life. And so I've sort of embraced that same idea with all the characters.
7: The nature of childhood does change, and it yes. changes fast now. So yes. that's partly what this film is about, isn't it?
6: Yeah, it changes. It seems to have changed faster, at a faster rate than when we were children and then when my kids were children. And I don't know if that's always the case, but I think that's a little more apparent in the world today, that things are moving faster. I definitely saw devices pre-COVID in younger and younger hands and toys being not played with much sooner. And I said, that can't be good for the toys.
7: That's the core of this film, isn't it? That tech is changing the way in which children play, or indeed whether they play at all.
6: Exactly. And the jury's out what that is going to do over time. But the closest thing I can relate it to is when television came into the household, which was before my day. And my parents talk about it all the time. But it was still relatively new by the time I came in the 60s that they were still worrying it was going to rot your brain if you watched too much of it and stuff. But it was clearly never going to go away. And I think tech's the same way.
7: It seemed to me always with Toy Story and indeed with Pixar movies that it's a literary form and not a cinematic form. That part of the huge pleasure of it is that you see another human being has noticed that the texture of light falling on that thing mm-hmm. is in such and such a way, and that you have to write that.
6: Yes.
7: To a degree.
6: Yes.
7: Not just take a picture of it. You have to. Yeah. Do it through.
6: I don't have to write it because we'd still be here with the first movie, but somebody else does. But there is a mad science to planning what is spontaneous and seems natural in life. You have to work at adding imperfection. The computer wants to do things perfectly, but it's the imperfections of life that make it interesting. And that's where a lot of our efforts go.
7: Do you have to arm wrestle the voice talent to come back? Or
6: not me. agents and lawyers have to.
7: Yeah.
6: I get the happy phone call.
7: Essentially, the question was, do they sign up quickly? Are they always glad to come back?
6: Usually. If we've done our job right, they've had a good time, and they've been very happy with the results. They love being a character. They love being something that's slightly disassociated from them. And there's a bit of immortality that they get to see of a character that lives on beyond them, if you've done it right. And there's always usually an eagerness to come back.
4: Toy Story 5 director Andrew Stanton. And if you've ever wondered how the starry cast record the characters' voices, the wonderful Greta Lee, who plays the tablet device Lilypad, spoke to the BBC's Nick Grimshaw.
8: I want to talk to you, device.
9: Please, call me Lily.
8: Me and the toys have been working all summer uh-huh. to try and get Bonnie to make friends.
9: Yeah.
8: But then you had to ruin
9: it.
8: You're not even listening to me.
9: I'm always listening. See?
10: Now look here. Me and the toys have been working all summer.
9: Now in Spanish.
11: What? You go into like a booth like this.
9: Yes.
11: The fellow actors are there.
9: No.
11: No. Oh.
9: You do it alone. And ooh. I was talking to Tom and...
11: That's
9: and
11: Tom Tim, Hanks,
9: Tommy,
11: everybody.
9: Sorry.
11: Tom.
9: Tommy.
11: Tommy.
9: And Tommy was saying how strange it is. Even, I mean, for them, after all these movies, yeah. too, it's a kind of lonely experience doing the recording.
11: Mm-hmm.
9: Back in the day, you would kind of record together or you have like a table read. And it's not so much that anymore.
11: It's not that.
9: No.
11: In the film, you play Lilypad,
9: yes.
11: who is a sort of tablet device,
9: yep.
11: an mm-hmm. iPad sort of character.
9: Yes. She's like a teach and read kind
11: yes.
9: of, if you have that over here. Yeah, she's like a learning device slash kind of iPad. She's not quite a villain,
11: no.
9: but she is the new threat to the toys.
11: Yes.
9: They start off with a very I think, a very funny antagonistic relationship and dynamic, but they're all wanting the same thing. They all want what's best for Bonnie, who's the main child of this movie, and they just have very, very different ideas about how to go about it.
4: Greta Lee talking about her role in Toy Story 5. Our cultural critic today is Rhianna Dillon. Your thoughts then on this fifth film?
5: I am such a huge Toy Story fan anyway, and like so many people have grown up with it. And what's really strange is maybe what, I was 6 years old when the first one came out, and now I'm sort of, I think, supposed to be the age of the parents in the film.
4: Yes.
5: And so it's so interesting how you sort of reassess each kind of film, how you kind of place yourself within it. And so I find myself more on the side of the parents worrying about how to introduce to children,
4: yeah,
5: rather than the toys themselves, which is where we always used to be.
4: Well, it's cleverly and obviously looking at what play today is like for children, yeah, in this age of screens. What do you think children will get from this film?
5: It's not really trying to push morals, I don't think, onto children. It's just sort of keeping the conversation going. But I don't think any child is going to sit in Toy Story 5 and think, oh no, I shouldn't play on my iPad when I get home, or my, you know, my tablet. I found myself, you know, 20 minutes after the film, just immediately scrolling myself on Instagram.
4: Yes.
5: There are no lessons. It's too embedded currently. But I suppose the idea is that if you kind of start early trying to be really aware of your screen time, but also the point is remembering how to play.
4: Yes.
5: There are these children within the film who don't know how to play, and it's the importance of remembering that, of using your imagination. And I find myself...
4: I'm making new friends.
5: And also finding the person who matches your freak.
4: Yes, exactly.
5: Which I love that message.
4: Yeah, that was really cute. What do you think you'd have been like if you'd had access to screens and all that come with them from your first conscious moments?
5: I think my vocabulary would be very, very different, because I grew up reading a lot of Enid Blyton and Richmond Crompton. I have basically had the vocabulary of a 50s schoolboy when I was a kid. And I still have. I still use a lot of those terms.
4: You say lashings of ginger beer.
5: I said it just last week, in fact, but I was pretending to be one of the famous five. But I do think that you don't realise how much is imprinted on your brain when you're a child.
4: Yeah.
5: And I think if I hadn't read nearly as much because I'd been on screens, then I my whole personality would have been different. I really, really believe that.
4: The voice cast gets older, as we know, but the characters sound the same. I mean, when I was watching, I was thinking, well, does Tom Hanks sound like he's 70? He doesn't. Did you detect anything different?
5: I think maybe Joan Cusack as Jessie, just because we see more of Jessie. Jessie becomes, she's like the cowgirl. She's brilliant. She's a really fun character. And there's, you know, the whole idea of going back to making sure that there are some really strong female characters in animation. But I did feel like the age of that. But also it makes sense because the character of Jessie is a ragdoll from the 50s. And so they don't have to sound like children, and they don't have to sound young. And they keep making all these jokes about Woody being an old man, and poor Tom Hanks is going, wait, am I? He's got like a bald patch in it. So they are playing with the idea of these actually being quite old now.
4: Thank you, Rhianna. You're listening to The Arts Hour from the BBC World Service with me, Nikki Beattie. The British actors Richard E. Grant, famous for his roles in Saltburn, With Nail and I, and Can You Ever Forgive Me, and Claire Foy, who's famous for playing Queen Elizabeth II in the TV series The Crown, are the stars of a new film called Savage House, set in 18th century England. It's about a down-at-heel aristocratic couple who see a way to escape their money troubles when the Duke and Duchess of Devonshire invite themselves to dinner at their house. It's a comedy with an awful lot of squelching and bodily functions, and the two leads, shall we say, commit to their parts with relish. Richard E. Grant and Claire Foy spoke to the BBC's Gary Davis and talked about when they first developed their love for acting, what had sparked it.
12: I think I always, as a kid, watched lots and lots and lots of TV and films. But I didn't know, I thought the actors were real people. I didn't think that they were like pretending to be the people that they were. And it was the world more than believing that I could do it, really. So it wasn't that I ever really put myself in the position that I am now in. It's constantly surprising. But it was, yeah, I think it was, you know, a magical thing that people did. It wasn't something that I could ever do.
13: Where did it always start for you, Richard?
14: Well, I grew up in a country, there was no TV.
13: Really?
14: Whatsoever. So it was only the BBC World Service. It was a former country called Swaziland in Southeast Africa. So I made shoebox theatres when I was seven with cut-out figures stuck onto lollipop sticks. So that's how I began, and then made glove puppets and then marionettes.
15: Amazing.
14: So that was my route.
13: Claire, you had all sorts of jobs before you started acting full-time, didn't you?
12: I did, yeah. The best and worst, possibly, was being a security guard at Wimbledon.
13: Wow! In the lawn
12: tennis competition. It was the best because you were at Wimbledon. And in those days when you were a security guard, you got to go and watch some of the matches if it was your lunch hour. Now they don't let people do that. But it was the worst because you weren't allowed to sit down or drink any water.
14: How did you get the job?
12: You just applied and you got 2 weeks. And then I went on holiday with my friends to Corfu, I think.
15: Amazing.
12: It was great.
13: Have you had any proper jobs, Richard?
12: I beg your pardon. Acting is a proper job, I'll have you
14: I've
12: know.
14: Worked in a shop. I've worked as a waiter in Covent Garden when I first came to London in 1982. And I worked at a casino hotel during my university vacations.
13: So, Savage House.
14: Savage House.
13: You guys play a married couple in the 18th century. Mm-hmm. Claire, tell me about your character.
12: So I play Lady Savage, who's quite highborn and comes from a pretty wealthy family, but she falls in love with an absolute bounder. Richard plays Chauncey, but he represents something different for her. He's not the normal. He is lowborn and he's sort of... he wants better for himself and he's fun and he's brilliant and vivacious and all those things. And they have a very happy time together. They have a daughter, but then they just basically spend all the money because they don't know how to not make bad choices. They don't know how to budget. Spreadsheets didn't exist in those days. And so they spend all their money. And so they're sort of basically destitute, but living in this grand house with nothing on the walls.
13: And tell me about Chauncey.
14: He is a Welsh upstart who marries way above his station. And then we get into all sorts of shambolic carryings on.
16: The Duke and Duchess are coming for dinner.
17: We were chosen. This is our chance to restore your family name.
16: This is it. The reason for all our tireless work. So let's be our very best.
18: What the hell is this?
16: It's not that bad.
18: Certainly not fit for a Duke. We'll be sent to the gallows. Next course!
13: How do you research roles like these?
12: You don't. No, you do. I think the thing about this film is it's absurdist. It's supposed to be a sort of exaggerated version. At that time, the way people lived, it was quite extreme. Like we've spoken to, like there's a lot of kind of sensorial stuff in the film. You could sort of smell it. Like there's quite a lot of gross stuff. But that's sort of, there was no personal hygiene. There was no, that was, you know, what people ate then was really nuts. And so that's sort of reflected in the film. But I think that so much of what Peter wrote was sort of an imagined version of what this period of time was like, whilst also incorporating the Jacobites and the Pox and just the reality of what it was like to live them.
13: Your character is just repulsive.
12: Yeah. Foul. Absolutely foul.
14: Typecast. Yeah, absolutely.
4: Richard E. Grant and Claire Foy talking about their latest film, Savage House. Cultural critic Rhianna Dillon, are you a fan of this kind of chamber pot, human and animal waste, rotting body parts, dreadful teeth, things not discussed in polite society comedy?
5: Yeah, the more sort of scatological elements of period drama. I mean, it is really fun and grotesque to see that sometimes, especially when we have such a like buttoned up image.
4: And sanitised.
5: Oh, totally.
4: Yes.
5: So I really like that they're ripping that Georgian era apart quite a lot with Savage House. I do think there is something about, like, you know, toilet humour, which we all get on board with at any age.
4: And also, historically, those people would have been very pongy.
5: Absolutely.
4: There's a lot of stuff in it that I assume is accurate. I don't care to find it, to be honest.
5: But also, you mentioned, like, the actors having the time of their life. I love Claire Foy anyway, but just seeing her have so much fun in a role.
4: Yes, H is for Hawk. The last thing I saw her in was terribly serious.
5: It was serious. I mean, again, she was wonderful in it, and she always is, but just seeing her let rip, Because Richard E. Grant, we know he does that. He's like the period drama patriarch at the moment, isn't he? He's kind of, he's always in these stately homes in whatever manner. But just seeing Claire Foy in this, I just think it was so fun. I think that's a really exciting thing.
4: The film's director, Peter Glantz, has said that even though it's set three centuries ago, it's a comment on and a way to make sense of the craziness of the world today. Have you ever found a period drama or something that you've been reading from the past, from two centuries ago? Has it ever made you see the world today in more clear terms?
5: I'm not sure about sort of clearer terms. It's tricky because I think a lot of films try to say that you look at it through a 21st century lens,
4: well, then you'll get to do that, else. Don't they? Yes.
5: Yeah. But also, that's not necessarily why we go into watching a period drama. Actually, we sometimes really love the escapism that we don't have to think about it in today's terms. But maybe something like Belle, which was a really gorgeous period drama starring Gugu Mbatha-Raw, directed by Amarasanti. That was something which was not so much about seeing it through a modern lens, but just being so aware of how rare we see people of colour in period costume.
4: In that era.
5: So that I found kind of really an exceptional
4: example.
5: One. Yeah.
4: Good example. Thank you, Rihanna. You're with the Arts Hour from the BBC World Service. The Pakistani-American musician Aru Jathtab is no stranger to continent hopping, both sonically and literally. She's currently on a tour that takes in dates in the UK, Portugal, Switzerland, Turkey and the United States. When asked by the BBC to pick one track from her travels and one that reminds her of home, here's what she chose.
15: The track that I play on the road is Nada Comparo Contigo by Roy Borland. I've been listening to it a lot on the road, the whole album actually. I found this music, I don't really know how, I think from scrolling or from some playlist, one thing led to another, and I landed on this artist. There's a lot of diegetic sounds. It's like he's just walking through Spain, and these tunes are not overly produced or very refined, and it just seems very honest and very intimate. And so that's very helpful when you're on the road and when you're, you know, in an airplane every day and there's a lot of waiting or just sort of being trapped in an aircraft. The track that reminds me of home is Hayo Rabba by Reshma. This is a song that I almost feel like could be considered like a family song because my mom used to sing it so much, and both my parents, they really have loved Reshma since I can remember, and you know, she was always playing in the house. And then I found such a deep connection and kinship to her as well. She reminds me of my mom. And it's sad and it's beautiful. It's just all the things that I love. And this one I put on when I'm reminded of home. I visited home in the summer while I was studying in Boston. I went to Lahore with a little mixer and a little microphone and kind of recorded my father singing it. So I have that recording, and that's probably the only recording I have of either of them. He chose to sing Hayo Rabba, so it's a family song, I think.
4: Aru Jathtab, Rihanna Dillon, if you had to choose a track that you listen to on your travels or one that reminds you of home or both, what do you want to pick?
5: I'm going to pick Naive by The Kooks, which is, they are an indie band. They are from the south coast of England, a place called Seaford near Brighton. They sing about the seaside. But in Naive, that came out when I was at that brilliant cusp of just about to go out clubbing. I have so many strong memories of dancing to The Kooks in Brighton clubs on the seafront, but also going to see them with my mum. And so it's kind of has a double thing where it's lovely with my friends and it always reminds me of my mum. So.
4: I wonder how the streaming service demand for The Kooks Naive is going to peak now.
5: It's a classic for a reason.
4: Thank you, Rihanna. That's it for part one of the show, but don't go away. Still to come, one half of the electronic music duo Daft Punk, Thomas Bangalter, my conversation with French film director Rebecca Zlotowski, and the jazz musician Kamasi Washington. The Arts Hour's back after this.
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0: still to come on The Arts Hour with me, Nikki Badey, one half of the electronic music duo Daft Punk, Thomas Bangalter, my conversation with French director Rebecca Zlotowski about her latest film starring Jodie Foster, and the jazz musician Kamasi Washington. All that and more still to come on The Arts Hour.
1: Hi, I'm Bob McDonald, host of Quirks and Corks. Some of the ocean's biggest, most powerful predators run a bit hotter than your average fish. It's a feature that allows great white sharks and bluefin tuna to swim fast to capture their prey and maintain their status as apex predators. But as the world's oceans warm, that feature may now be a bug.
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0: Welcome back to the Arts Hour from the BBC World Service with me, Nikki Bady. In the first half of the show, we heard from Toy Story 5 director Andrew Stanton, British actors Richard E. Grant and Claire Foy on their new film Savage House, and Pakistani-American musician Aru Javdab. Coming up, we hear from one half of the electronic French duo Daft Punk, Thomas Bangalter. The extraordinary US musician Kamasi Washington discusses his jazz heroes, John Coltrane and Miles Davis. First, though, Rebecca Zlotowsky is a French director whose films have explored class and social rank, desire, grief and the complexities of women. From Belle Épine and Grand Central to Planetarium and Easy Girl and Other People's Children, she's built an impressive and critically acclaimed body of films with international actors starring in them. Her latest film, A Private Life, sees her fulfil a long-held ambition to direct Oscar winner Jodie Foster in the actor's first leading role in French. The film is a psychological mystery which centres on Lillian Steiner, an American psychoanalyst and psychiatrist in Paris, played by Jodie Foster, who suspects that a patient, Paula, who reportedly took her own life, was actually murdered. Lillian then becomes deeply entwined in the details of Paula's life, following all kinds of leads with the help of her own tolerant ex-husband, Gabriel, played by French star Daniel Auteuil. Rebecca, what inspired this story?
1: You know, there's always like two different answers for that. There's like a secret path and the obvious, like the conscious one. The conscious one was this moment where Anne Berès, the scriptwriter and novelist that I know for ages because she's also like one of my closest friends, she saw me, you know, struggling in between two films. And she was like, I have this story with a character and her name is Lillian Steiner. Just have a look. It's like 30 pages and maybe there's something for you in this. And I fell in love with the character. There was like, you know, the starting point of this psychiatrist, like American psychiatrist. She was not American at this moment, but psychiatrist just bursting into tears while patients would tell their stories. So this is like the obvious one. But the secret one is I really wanted to film Jodie Foster.
0: Right.
1: And this is a very good reason to make a film.
0: How much research did you do into the world of psychoanalysis for Lillian's world? For example, there were other ways that she was listening and responding.
1: Recording.
0: Yes.
1: Recording, which is absolutely... I wouldn't say it's not allowed. I would say like no one does that anymore. So it was like in a way, somehow it was a retro imagination conception. So to answer your question, I would say that if you look for a very orthodox psychanalytic master in the film, you won't find it. But be sure that everything is realistic a bit.
0: Right.
1: Because I had those amazing, you know, consultants like psychiatrists. I remember going with Jodie to see two or three psychiatrists in Paris and to see just like their little cabinet, the way they would dress, the way they would speak. You know, this was like a demand of Jodie, and we had so much fun. Because
0: so you did do quite a lot of research, yeah.
1: I mean, I used to be academic, so I cannot do anything without having like the small, you know, notes in the back of the page.
0: Yeah,
1: somehow when you dive into... an area, a zone, a profession, a world, you need to ask and to investigate like a journalist would do. I remember doing that for the nuclear plants, like in the second film I did, like for instance, 10 years ago.
0: Yeah. Let's talk about Jodie Foster. This is not the first time she's acted in French, but it's her first leading role. What did you notice that was different in Jodie, the French-speaking actor, and Jodie, the American star?
1: I would say that I'm a strong believer that we are different person, even in the same language, in the same time. You can be that person with your family, you can be that person professionally, you can be that person intimately. Mm. That's why maybe like this title, Private Life, was so important to me. But then when you speak another language, definitely you have another personality. And I'd say that Jodie is probably less assured in French,
0: okay,
1: less solid, or as we may say, tough, the way she loves to depict herself in American. And this is something that is totally new. It's like just like drawing a curtain and meeting a new person. But still, she's the same. And that's the reason why in the beginning of the film, and it's a funny and comedy situation, but you have this moment where you have the neighbor who's just like, you're such like a old biddy, control freak old lady.
0: So why were you so keen to work with Jodie Foster? What is it about her? I mean, apart from the fact that we all know she's an Oscar-winning actor.
1: I was about to say, like, do I need a reason? Because, like, we all love her. I would say that in the ocean of female representations that Hollywood sent to us, or to me, that was born in the 80s, I was born in 1980, I would say that if you wanted to have a representation of a hero, it would be 99% of the time a man. And Jodie Foster was probably the only one that could allow herself to pick up and the script she wanted, the blockbuster script that would reach the young woman I was and not that cinephile when I was like 14 years old. Because like she's been like so powerful since probably like Taxi Driver, probably like when she was 12, even before, maybe we can say.
0: Yeah.
1: So she's been able like to build the entire like script, pick up the films, being the incarnation, being like a light in the ocean of darkness, of representation of just wife of and daughter of and mother of and girlfriend of. So for me, it was like super exciting. I remember seeing Foxes, for instance. It got me because she's always like so independent and smart. And there's something between, like, I think the fact that her smartness is part of her seduction is something that was like very important for me.
0: And what conversations did you have with her about getting that very sort of interior and tightly wound performance? Was it all written in the script or did you chat with her about that?
1: I mean, both. I mean, this is the first time I remember the Zoom we did, and I was so stressed out by the Zoom. I would call like all my neighbors saying like, don't do works in your place. Don't do, like, are you cleaning your
0: silence.
1: Place? Like, I have this very important call. They would look at me like as a crazy woman. But then we had the phone call, the Zoom, and then something very weird happened. It never happened to me. The actress explained me the film. She explained me like the script she had read, and it was exactly what I intended, but I would not know that at this moment, at this level.
0: Oh, I see.
1: And it was pretty smart and interesting because obviously she was the age of the character, by the way. She knew exactly what she wanted or where she wanted to put, like to go with the character, and she loved it, and she was like, that's it. She did not even change like that much the script, and I would have been okay because, as you know, Jodie Foster is not only an actress, but she's also a director, yeah. Which is like very masochistic for me to go with those amazing actors and directors like Daniel Auteuil,
0: yes.
1: Like Mathieu Amalric in the film, anyway. So she explained it, and I think she knew exactly the kind of crisis that the character was experiencing.
0: Paula's husband and family are Jewish,
1: yeah.
0: And when Lillian undergoes hypnotherapy and regresses into some past life dream states with this magical sounding journey going down, memories flooding in. She is in an orchestra trying to play the cello, paging Dr. Freud here. Paula is also playing.
1: Yeah.
0: She discovers that they could be lovers. This is also during the Nazi occupation of Paris, and one of Hitler's men, militia, is her own estranged son. I mean, there's so much going on. But
1: I apologize for this really wicked, like, story.
0: Well, I don't want you to apologize. I felt there might be something very personal about the Jewish threads that are being pulled at in the film.
1: I think that even the beginning of the story is like a Jewish joke. The fact that this psychiatrist, you know, just like bursts into tears when you tell the story, it's like a Jewish joke, you know, Jewish humor. I'm a French citizen from Jewish heritage, from Jewish culture. So it's always like easier for me to depict like familial drama moments, not in Christmas, but in Hanukkah,
0: yes.
1: Not in Easter. But in Passover. So it's just like, it's easier for me like to dig into this culture, which is like very familiar to me. And then I think it added something to the specificity of Jodie Foster being an American psychiatrist living in France for a long time, because as an American Jewish, because everyone is Jewish in the film and she's Jewish as well, but like she was totally disconnected.
0: Yeah.
1: And I would say that I'm a Jewish from Jewish culture, but not a believer at all. I'm like an atheist. So as an American person living, like an American Jew living in Paris, she just reconnects finally with a story that she's been disconnected, which is the extermination of the Jews in Europe. So, but let's do it in a fun, can we do it in a funny way somehow, because everything's so dark. And I felt that it was probably a subplot, but like the audience will see, that is connected to the secret room of people, the secret room of atavism, the reason why we do what we do, we deny what we deny. Maybe we have the guilt that we have. The guilt is so connected to Jewishness somehow. And I feel that this psychiatrist that has been a very bad therapist in the beginning of the film, she did not listen. And she's convicted that Paula, her patient, did not suicide because she can be such a bad therapist. So she investigates, and then eventually this is like maybe the core of the guilt of what she has and what she experienced.
0: Your films are famous for centering women. You've worked with great international names, Léa Seydoux, Natalie Portman, Lily Rose Depp. Tell me about Collective 50-50. How do you say that in French?
1: 50-50.
0: Sounds so much better in French. Tell me a little bit about that.
1: I mean, it's a nice, we created this, I would say lobby, maybe like think tank. After, in the aftermath of the Weinstein case, affair.
0: Weinstein,
1: like, can we just forget this name? But it was in a very interesting moment and like thrilling moment, because the momentum was to use this crisis to do something. And we decided, like, collectively with a bunch of friends from the sector, from the industry, to advocate for more parity. And I think it was like a good, and it's still like a good fight to lead. And it's not, we're just like coming, it's becoming more and more like equitable, but it's still like not totally fair. And I feel that when it will be, I'll be happy that to finish this fight. I'll be happy to drop this fight, yeah.
0: And what are you working on next?
1: I just wrapped a TV series that I was shooting this year. And it's on another of my passion, which is like manicurism and hairstylist.
0: Oh.
1: And it's called Glam Squad.
0: Oh.
1: And you'll see that like in March.
0: So it's a drama.
1: It's like a coming of age.
0: Because you know what? I've been looking at your beautiful, slick, chic. And I just associate
1: No. Can you tell the audience that
0: I'm telling them?
1: And it's 38 degrees Celsius.
0: You're right. On the day we're recording.
1: So we need to be
0: this.
1: Like, to have good hair. To be like,
0: you have immaculate hair, and it is unbelievable how cool as a cucumber Rebecca looks, but also your manicure. Now, we call that in the UK, for example, a French manicure. What do you call that?
1: We call it the same.
0: Okay,
1: but in a clean girl. This is the clean girl French manicure, because it's not
0: nails.
1: Like huge nails. Like don't imagine like something.
0: No, she's got clean girl nails.
1: Yeah, but
0: so it's called Glam Squad, your new TV series.
1: Yeah, it's going to be the first time I've been like saying it.
0: It's an exclusive.
1: I think I hope like everyone will have fun, and still it's when you depict that kind of world, it's never as cosmetic, I would say, as it sounds.
0: Think. Yeah. My thanks to Rebecca Zlotowski, and the film is A Private Life. Rhianna Dillon, as our cultural critic this week, what did you think of the film?
2: I really love these moments of Jodie Foster's character Lillian being hypnotised and going back in time and finding...
0: It was all like magical and tinkly
2: yeah.
0: sounds.
2: I really enjoyed that, because I am such a cynic when it comes to hypnotism, and as is Jodie Foster's character. And I really love the idea of just being proven wrong and just being taken on a completely different journey. I mean, imagine if me, a kind of solid atheist, was actually... I've been reincarnated the whole time, and now I had this whole other life. And you know, I found that really exciting and fun. And also just seeing Jodie Foster, who I feel like is always in these roles where we're really kind of told to trust her. She's often in positions of authority, and seeing her just absolutely lose her mind in this. She's also drunk quite a lot of the time.
0: Yes.
2: She comes up with all these ridiculous theories. She's also a very sexual person. I just really enjoyed seeing her in a completely new role, just as quite an unreliable narrator as well.
0: And so her performance in French, she's acted in French before, mm-hmm. she went to a French school, etc. But did it strike you as something very, very different? Because for me, I just, within a second, I was just watching it for what it was.
2: Yeah.
0: It didn't... didn't do anything different to me.
2: Absolutely. And I think in a great way. Yes. You never felt like it was an American trying to do French.
0: Exactly.
2: In the same way that I think Kristen Scott Thomas can flip really easily between the two as well. I really liked it. It was different, but in a good way.
0: Thank you, Rihanna. You're listening to The Arts Hour from the BBC World Service. We're staying, culturally speaking, in France. As one half of the electronic music duo Daft Punk, Thomas Bangalter is the creator of some of the most influential dance tracks of all time. Performing in robotic helmets and refusing to give interviews gave Daft Punk an alluring mystique. The BBC's Samira Ahmed asked Thomas if he felt that Daft Punk were at the vanguard of a new musical style when they started.
3: Not really. I think, you know, Daft Punk was probably at the right time, at the right place, but also synthesizing the roots of electronic music and where it came from, disco and Chicago house and techno from Detroit, from Berlin. And we were really putting all these influences together alongside, I think, a narrative and visual proposition of those robot personas. So it felt like a combination of dance music and performance art, and that definitely grabbed the attention. But it was, I feel, more a synthesis of these various elements that came before us.
4: Interesting you describe it as performance art in a way, the dressing in robot costumes, including helmets, gloves. You didn't give interviews. I'm interested in taking on that persona, what it allowed you to do.
3: I think it was a process of really creating a character that lives at the limit between fiction and reality. And it was interesting because we were using techniques from special effects shop that usually create those robot personas for movies. And when we were teenagers with my partner at the time, we were very influenced by Andy Warhol and the Factory and pop art and this idea of transdisciplinary creation mm-hmm. and form of expression. And there was this wonderful opportunity with Daft Punk over almost 3 decades to be able to experiment and make these different form of expression collide with an animated film in Japan that we did, and obviously a lot of collaboration with featured artists, and to create this world that was between fiction and reality.
4: On a practical note, was it very hot performing in a robot helmet?
3: Yes, it was very hot and very non-practical. Each time we would be in those situations, which were, you know, heavily influenced by films like Fritz Lang Metropolis or Star Wars, I could think about the actors, you know, Anthony Daniels playing C-3PO.
4: Yes.
3: When it's too hot, you know, you cut after 5 minutes and then you reset and you put the helmet again. The situation we were in was slightly more complicated because you could be performing on stage for almost 90 minutes with no way out of any kind. So it was somehow using a lot of the techniques and the tools from the film world, but pushing them to an extreme where you're staying in character. And we would stay in character for you know, an hour and a half. And at the same time, I felt that there was a whole approach of anonymity as well that was making sense about staying somehow in character for the duration of the experiment and almost these 20 years as well.
0: Thomas Bangalter, one half of Daft Punk. Rihanna Dillon, what are your thoughts on artists for whom enigma, anonymity, helmets, not giving interviews is their default position? Because you interview so many people from the creative world.
2: I do, and there are plenty of them. Yes. Actually, I kind of love that for these people, these creatives who think, I don't really want the fame side. How can I try and have my cake and eat it as well?
0: Yeah.
2: I think that's actually an incredibly smart thing to do. I think there's probably not always longevity in it, but I think if you can hold the wolves at the door for as long as possible, why not? I do really admire it when people are able to do it for such a long time, and it just must feel so much more freeing. We know what audiences are like, we know what the media is like, we know that, you know, lives could be changed overnight for good or for bad through fame, through infamy, etc. So yeah, keep the anonymity, I say.
0: And Daft Punk famously performed in their helmets. Lots of other musicians have obscured their faces. Sia with her hair, F. Doom, Slipknot. Or they've invented personae like Janelle Monáe, David Bowie. Why do you think some musicians feel liberated by that?
2: It's just, what a brilliant chance to try and explore and experiment and try something new. Because again, I think we're so keen to pigeonhole our artists, not just musicians, but our writers, our actors. And so if, you know, somebody like Janelle Monáe or David Bowie want to try something completely different, what a great way of doing it as in an alter ego. I mean, authors do this all the time with their sort of nom de plumes, or they'll put an extra letter in their name to signify that this is actually a thriller and not a romance, or, you know, they're...
0: Oh, who does that?
2: Well, Ian Banks does that, right?
0: Oh, gosh, I didn't think about that.
2: So I think, people have been doing that throughout history. There have always been these alter egos.
0: Have you got an alter ego?
2: I don't, but I tell you what, even just wearing a cap, because I never, ever, ever wear hats. And this year I've been wearing a cap because...
0: As in a baseball cap?
2: Yeah. And I just feel like a completely different person.
0: What does it do for you?
2: It just makes me feel...
0: You have swagger?
2: Completely anonymous.
0: Ah.
2: I really like it. I feel like no one will ever look at me if I'm wearing a hat.
0: And isn't it interesting? Because it is something as simple as a baseball cap that a lot of movie stars across the world use to just pull it down.
2: Yeah.
0: I
2: get it.
0: Thank you, Rihanna. Finally, on today's Arts Hour, this year marks the 100th anniversary of not one, but two American jazz legends, the trumpeter and composer Miles Davis and John Coltrane, the monumental jazz saxophonist and composer. To mark the occasion, multi-instrumentalist composer himself and jazz saxophonist Kamasi Washington melded their work together in a special performance at London's iconic South Bank Centre. He told the BBC's Keris Matthews all about it.
5: Oh, man, John Coltrane has been in Miles Davis, and we're also going to study Rollins today as well. All three of them have been, like, just huge pillars in my life, and I feel like they're huge pillars to the world and humanity and music.
6: Where did you start in your preparations to pull a concert together?
5: I started this preparation, when I was, like, 13 years old. the idea we're going to do for this concert is, instead of just playing individual songs, all three of those musicians were such innovators, and they were always so experimental. They were always trying to do something different. So we're going to do something a little different. We're combining their musics. And so I started, like, taking songs from Coltrane and songs from Miles Davis and songs from Sonny Rollins, and I started layering them on top of each other and finding interesting kind of new songs within the relationships between the musics and the musicians.
6: You've brought me to a quote neatly enough, actually. So you're layering different music songs on top of each other, as Coltrane was doing in the late 50s and 60s, in terms of notes. And I quote, "I thought in groups of notes, not of one note at a time. I tried to place these groups on the accents and emphasize the strong beats. Sometimes what I was doing clashed harmonically with the piano. I haven't completely abandoned this approach, but sometimes it wasn't broad enough." So, Kamasi, you're taking it to a higher angle now. You're putting not just notes and groups of notes together, but groups of songs together.
5: Yeah, I'm putting songs on top of each other. Yeah.
6: How does your brain deal with that?
5: You know, I hear it, My brain likes it. So I started listening to, a lot of my favorite, John Coltrane and Miles Davis songs, the Sonny Rollins songs. And I was listening for them. This time I was listening for relationships between the music, And, you know, it's just like the relationships between people. And you can kind of hear like, oh, you know, how you think like, oh, I would love to hear a band with this guy and that guy. I was thinking, well, I would love to hear a song that had this, this and that, you know. Mm-hmm. And so I was just hearing it. And so, you know, hopefully it sounds really beautiful.
6: Kumasi, should we introduce some of your work now? You are going to be on stage shortly and, you know, you do inspire so many of us with your own tours and music and the collaborations and jump on stage with young players all over the world. But I want to play Dream State. Is this one from Fearless Movement 2024? And is Andre 3000 playing improvised woodwind flute on this instead of a normal sort of traditional rap?
5: Yeah, and actually, you know, we had another song we were going to do with him, and he came in the studio, and he's in this opening line you hear him playing, he started playing that, and then we were like, oh, we're not playing that song, we're playing whatever that is. And we improvised this whole song together.

0: 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Well, welcome to your Saturday afternoon here in Kodiak. Wow, we've got beautiful sun going on right now. It's just a lovely day to be a Kodiak Islander. We've got a great crew down here at KMXT. Come join us. We've got a grill going. We've got hot dogs and hamburgers and all of the sides. It's picture day here at KMXT from 11 until 2 p.m. Come by and get your picture taken, and you can be part of the KMXT yearbook. More details about that on the Island Messenger coming up. We also have the Alaska Fisheries Report, the weekly wrap from your KMXT news team. But coming up next, NPR News.
1: Live from NPR News in Washington, I'm Nora Rahm. The death toll from Venezuela's devastating earthquakes continues to rise as aid begins to arrive. NPR's Eder Peralta reports.
2: It has now been nearly 72 hours since two major earthquakes measuring magnitude 7.2 and 7.5 struck in quick succession, causing widespread destruction across large parts of the country. On Saturday, the government said the death toll had risen to 1,430, with nearly 3,500 injured. But those figures are predicted to rise. Cargo planes carrying emergency aid for earthquake victims are now beginning to land in Venezuela after the main airport in Caracas partially reopened to relief flights. U.S. officials say they hope to deliver the first mobile hospitals today as rescue workers continue to battle unstable rubble and damaged infrastructure in search of survivors. In one of the few moments of hope, a newborn baby was rescued from the rubble in the Venezuelan city as teams and civilians alike continue digging through collapsed buildings. Eder Peralta, NPR News, La Guaira State, Venezuela.
1: Israeli ministers and former officials have been encouraging people in Gaza to demonstrate against Hamas. But yesterday, the day of the so-called June 26th revolution, no one showed up. NPR's Anas Baba reports.
3: It's unclear who was behind the campaign, but it failed to get Palestinians on the streets to protest Hamas, which says it's ready to hand over governance to a technocratic committee as part of President Trump's peace plan. 8 months into the ceasefire, living conditions remain incredibly dire. Hamas still retains some control over the territory and has used force in the past to suppress protests. But for Palestinians in Gaza today, food, shelter, and water are their top priorities. And people here say they largely blame Israel for a daily airstrikes and tight restrictions on the entry of basic supplies. An Israeli airstrike killed three local police officers on the streets. Meanwhile, Israel has armed local militias to fight Hamas, leading to further violence in Gaza. Anas Baba, NPR News, Gaza City.
1: The maker of ChatGPT says the Trump administration will vet companies that want access to OpenAI's latest products. NPR's John Ruwitch reports.
4: OpenAI says it gave the government a first look at its newest and most powerful AI models, and that at the administration's request, it's launching with a limited preview for a small group of vetted partners before releasing the products more widely. The latest AI models from OpenAI and competitors like Anthropic have powerful capabilities in areas like cybersecurity, where they can quickly find software vulnerabilities. That's a good thing for companies that want to make their networks more secure, but the concern is that bad actors could use the tools to find and exploit those vulnerabilities. OpenAI says this government access process should not be the default, but rather a step as it works with the administration on a regulatory framework. John Ruwitch, NPR News.
1: This is NPR News. Cape Verde advanced to the next round of the Men's World Cup. It's one of the smallest nations to play in the tournament and the smallest ever to reach the knockout stage of a Men's World Cup. NPR's Jasmine Garz reports.
5: This is Cape Verde's first World Cup ever, and they have surprised fans at every turn. They stunned recently when they blocked Spain, considered one of the best teams in the World Cup, from making a single goal. Key to their defensive power is 40-year-old goalkeeper Josimar José Evora Díaz, known as Vozinha, one of the breakout stars of this year's tournament. On Friday night, they drew 0-0 with Saudi Arabia, placing them second in their group and allowing them to advance on to the next round, the round of 32. Their following game will be against defending champions Argentina in Miami on July 3rd.

0: Jasmine Garst, NPR News, Houston.
1: Thousands of scooter enthusiasts are in Rome this weekend to celebrate the 80th anniversary of the Vespa. It became a symbol of Italy's recovery after World War II. Cheap and stylish, it zipped through Rome carrying Gregory Peck and Audrey Hepburn in the 1953 film Roman Holiday. David Bemode came from the U.S. to celebrate.
2: We have a strong passion for Vespas. We watched Vespas in the movies, and we have 13 Vespas in Texas, and we wanted to ride our classic Vespa in Roma.
1: Vespa has been in continuous production since 1946. I'm Nora Rahm, NPR News in Washington.
3: Ang NPR Balita ay hatid sa inyo ng Providence Kodiak Island Counseling Center. Para sa kaukulang impormasyon tungkol sa aming mga serbisyo, tumawag lamang sa 481-2400.
4: Welcome to the KMXT Weekly Wrap, where we go over this week's news from Alaska's Emerald Isle. I'm your host, Davis Hovey. On this week's recap, the Shunack Tribe of Kodiak is moving its child care center and doubling its enrollment capacity. The new location is a wing of a former elementary school.
5: When we move it to North Star, I believe we'll be going up to 72. And if we open another classroom, I believe that we can go up to 88 children. But that's in the future. Right now, we're just interested in opening up.
4: More about that story later. But first,
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4: June 14th through the 20th is Alaska Invasive Species Awareness Week. And in Kodiak, the Soil and Water Conservation District is hard at work controlling the island's many invasive plants. But as KMXT's Catherine Irving reports, the district's work has been made harder by this summer's late start and the illegal dumping of lawn waste.
7: It's a cloudy day in early June, and Masumi Palhoff is taking her field crew out to Menashke Bay Road to look for orange hawkweed.
8: Maybe he knows that we're doing weed stuff. Who knows?
7: Palhoff is the program's assistant and field crew leader at the Kodiak Soil and Water Conservation District. There are 12 of these districts across Alaska, each tasked with caring for their area's natural resources, dealing with invasive species, conducting community outreach, and more.
8: Some people call invasive species biopollution. So, we're your biopollution solution.
7: Orange hawkweed, the plant they're here to contain, is infamous in Kodiak. It can reproduce without pollination, forms thick mats that are difficult to remove, and easily adapts to lots of different habitats. Palhoff says that for hawkweed, Kodiak is basically free real estate. And now that it's here, it's suppressing native plants with an adaptation called allelopathy.
8: They put like chemicals out in the soil to prevent germination. It's almost like poisoning the ground around them so that only they can thrive.
7: Right now, the team's main focus is containing it through treatment, which they do by spraying an herbicide on the plant. The method has worked across the archipelago, according to the district. They've removed hawkweed from over 60 acres on Camp Island, which is on Karlick Lake on the west side of Kodiak. Noam Pector, a new natural resources technician with the district, clears the brush from around a patch of hawkweed before Palhoff sprays.
9: And if they're like dandelions like this, you just pick the flower head so that pollinators don't come and potentially grab it.
7: Orange hawkweed is far from the only invasive plant the district has to deal with. Back at their office, Palhoff looks over a massive board categorizing every invasive species they treat for, along with dozens of locations around the island that they have to survey and manage this summer. The species on her board include tansy ragwort, oxeye daisy,
8: Japanese knotweed. We have bohemian, which is a hybrid of Japanese and giant, creeping thistle, reed canary grass. We're trying to keep it out of salmon streams.
7: With limited staff and resources, Palhoff says they have to prioritize some invasives over others.
8: It's based on a few factors, such as like how invasive is it, which resources are at stake, how manageable is it, and or can it be eradicated? That's a big one. And yeah, like how remote?
7: This time of year is normally the peak season for invasive species treatment and surveys. But Palhoff says this summer they're off to a late start because of the unusually long and cold winter.
8: It's been tough going because we haven't been able to do that much management yet because all the plants started so late. So we're going to be a bit time crunched this year.
7: Their efforts are being made even more difficult by another phenomenon. At a pullout along the road, right outside of town, Palhoff finds a mat of lawn waste that was dumped there by a local. It's covered in orange hawkweed.
10: This is a constant problem.
7: Palhoff says that people tend to dump lawn waste off the road because they think it's better for the environment than bringing it to the landfill. But when that lawn waste has a bunch of invasive species on it, she says dumping it does way more harm than good. Despite the difficulties, Palhoff says seeing the progress they've made is rewarding. She pulls up two pictures of Camp Island, taken 20 years apart. The first picture shows a site covered in orange hawkweed. The second shows the same ground covered in native bushes and grass.
8: I really love going to sites that, when I first started, I thought were a basket case. I was like, there's so much here. How can we possibly control this all? And then, like, 2, 3, 4 years later, I go back, and it's like, oh, this is mostly native plants.
7: Invasive species may be a human-driven problem, Palhoff says, but that means humans can also do a lot to fix it. You can report any invasive plants you find on Kodiak Island to the local Soil and Water Conservation District. In Kodiak, I'm Catherine Irving.
4: The Coast Guard announced last month that it is planning to build a new child development center on base Kodiak that will more than double the existing center's capacity. That's after the Coast Guard simultaneously announced a separate contract to build 15 more housing duplexes on base as well. Perini Management Services out of Massachusetts will design and build the 34,000-square-foot center and outdoor play area in Kodiak with a capacity to serve 232 children. Currently, the Child Development Center, or CDC, on base Kodiak can provide child care services for about 100 kids at once, depending on staff levels. According to a statement from the Coast Guard, the nearly $62 million project is part of a, quote, significant investment in the well-being of Coast Guard families stationed at base Kodiak, end quote. The funding for the center, plus the roughly $82 million going towards the new housing units, all come from the fiscal year 2025 budget reconciliation and prior year's appropriations, which included a historic $25 billion investment in the Coast Guard. Construction is slated to begin on the new Child Development Center and housing units later this year. Perini expects to have the new center completed by 2029. In other news, Kodiak's biologists are hard at work in the field this summer, but funding cuts and high fuel costs are making it harder for them to get the data they need to manage the species they study. KMXT's Catherine Irving has more.
7: Gray whales are returning to Passagshack Bay for the summer, and Aleutian terns are nesting in the area's pastures. Both populations are struggling across the West Coast. Shunack Tribe biologists are monitoring this gray whale population and collaborating with Oregon State University to study their health. A big part of that is going out in a boat to look for dead gray whales and counting how many have arrived. But boats use diesel, and as of June 16th, diesel in Kodiak was around 70% more expensive than it was last year.
11: The whale surveys, we've had to definitely switch to a more shore-based approach than using watercraft for that.
7: That's Matt Van Dale, the tribe's natural resources director. Surveying from the shore means the team can only monitor areas that are visible from the road system. West Coast gray whale population estimates have declined by more than 50% over the past decade, and this year has been particularly bad in the lower 48. Scientists are worried it may become the worst year for whale deaths on record. Van Dale says this makes collecting accurate body condition and mortality data all the more important.
11: Particularly with what has happened during the northbound gray whale migration and the increased mortalities that have happened farther south. And hopefully we're not going to see that in Kodiak, but it's something that is very much one of our highest priorities for the season.
7: Van Dale says members of the community can help.
11: How fortunate we are in Kodiak to have, you know, very passionate outdoorsy community, and just figure out ways to have this outdoor community be our eyes and ears, because we can't be everywhere at once.
7: He says people should report anything unusual, like dead or distressed marine mammals, to the Shunack Tribe or other appropriate authority. And they're not the only biologists facing cost difficulties this summer. All over Kodiak, the Alaska Department of Fish and Game has been setting up weirs to count salmon, including sockeye on the Buskin River. The Buskin sockeye weir had been funded by the Federal Office of Subsistence Management's Fishery Resource Monitoring Program up until 2025.
12: We weren't able to get our grant that's funded that project for the last 25-ish years this year.
7: Tyler Pollum is the sport fish biologist for Fish and Game's Kodiak office. He says in a normal summer, they would have three technicians and two high school interns working on the weir. But this year, he says the funding gap forced him to cut back to just two technicians. Partially because of the short staff, Pollum says they put the weir in around 3 weeks late, and they'll be closing it down early at the end of June instead of at the end of July. For the first time since at least 2000, their data set won't cover the entire run.
12: Our hope is to be able to get some sort of index to get an idea of the abundance at least, and then use that to keep informing management.
7: As it stands, sport fishermen can take two sockeye per day from the Kodiak Road Zone, which includes the Buskin River. Pollum says they don't have enough data yet to make any in-season changes to regulations for the Buskin sockeye. But through June 16th, 473 sockeye had passed through the weir, about an eighth of what came through by that same date last year. Pollum says it's below average, but not unexpected. If the run doesn't pick up soon, he says fishermen should expect restrictions. Reporting in Kodiak, I'm Catherine Irving.
4: 14 candidates are running against incumbent Nick Begich III for Alaska's lone seat in the U.S. House of Representatives. One of those challengers is Democrat Matt Schultz of Anchorage. KMXT spoke with Schultz during his visit to Kodiak last month for Crab Fest and has this report.
13: Hi, my name is Reverend Matt Schultz. I'm the pastor at First Presbyterian Church in Anchorage, Alaska, and I'm running for Alaska's lone seat in the U.S. House of Representatives. My whole life I've wanted to be of service to my community, and that's why I got into ministry in the first place. And then little by little, more and more people in my neighborhood and my congregation, and especially my own family, came to me in tears saying, "This administration is attacking us and hurting us. And why doesn't anybody do anything to protect us?" And so I raised my hand and said, "I will stand between the attacker and the attacked."
4: What ideas do you have in mind specifically to improve the healthcare system, especially now that, we've seen substantial cuts to Medicaid within the last year and costs on average are going up for all Alaskans and Americans?
13: Those two things are not disconnected. I mean, when you start cutting a big part of the program out with a chainsaw, of course, the program's going to bleed and people are going to suffer. And that's what we're seeing. Just like in any sort of triage situation, you stop the bleeding first. That means repeal the One Big Beautiful Bill and the horrible harm it did. Then we strengthen and expand Medicaid and Medicare, make sure that everybody has access to these things. I said earlier, healthcare for all working Americans, and that was a bit of an error. Healthcare for all Americans. It doesn't matter if you lose your job for a while. You shouldn't then have to forego having life-saving medicine. That's not the way a compassionate country should function.
4: So since you're here in Kodiak, obviously we're a big commercial fishing community. And I know there's only so much, you know, Congress can do. But I'm hoping that maybe you can share some of your priorities when it comes to the commercial fishing industry and what you would do to help improve those economic factors.
13: We need to treat these our fishing industries and our fisheries all around the state, not only as an industry, which it certainly is, and not only as a matter of national security, which it most certainly is, but, and this is where some of my church background comes into play, a sacred way of life. A way of life that is built into the character and the culture and the spirituality of people who have lived here for thousands and thousands of years. And that deserves all of our protection.
4: Here in rural Alaska, as I'm sure you're familiar, you know, we have sort of those extra logistical challenges. We, you know, bring in a lot of our groceries via barge or plane. We have, of course, the rising fuel costs, as you mentioned, and then all of those fees and surcharges sort of added on to that. From the national level, from the federal level, what are some of your ideas to just address cost of living across the board?
13: Well, certainly the fuel costs play into it. And right now the fuel costs are spiking because the president chose a war. And we're seeing that happen. So that's one thing we can undo from the get-go. Right now, our tax structure is such that it is doing exactly what it is designed to do. And that's take money from us and give it to billionaires. And I think we need to change that all the way down to the genetic code of the tax code, because it needs to be a tax code that serves the people and serves the general public. Right now, it's not doing that. So we need to change that whole structure up. In addition to that, I would love to see a change in the way that we are enforcing, or I guess I should say not enforcing, a lot of our antitrust laws. We're continuing to see a concentration of wealth and power in the hands of a few gigantic corporations.
4: I was curious then about your stance on our federal immigration policies. And obviously there's been a lot of uproar in the last year about how some of those policies have been enforced and have drastically changed. I'll just sort of lay that out generally for you to answer as you wish.
13: Sure. Yeah. We all agree there needs to be immigration law for sure. It's a very large and complex topic, and we need to have a process in place. I think we would all also agree that that process has to be fair and it has to be compassionate. And I want to use that word as often as humanly possible in this campaign, because I believe the current administration has jettisoned compassion and empathy as things that we should care about. Of course we should. Of course we should. It's part of who we are. And if we're forgetting to have compassion, then we don't deserve to be the most powerful nation on earth. And so I want to see an immigration system that is weighted toward being compassionate and kind and loving. One of my ongoing principles, not only in my ministry life, but also in the campaign, is love your neighbor. And that doesn't just mean the dude across the street. It means people from other nations as well. We need to show love for them while enforcing these laws. So if somebody breaks a law while in the country as an, not yet a citizen, then sure, yeah, there should be consequences for that.
4: Again, that was congressional candidate Matt Schultz speaking with KMXT's Davis Hovey last month. You can listen to the full conversation online at kmxt.org. And a reminder, the primary election is August 18th, and voters will each pick one candidate. The top four vote-getters, regardless of party affiliation, will advance from there to the general election on November 3rd. And our final story for this week, the Shunack tribe of Kodiak is moving its child care center and doubling its enrollment capacity. As KMXT reports, the new location is a wing of a local elementary school that closed last year due to budget cuts. J.J. Marsh is the tribal administrator for Shunack. She says its Aluting Jute Child Care Center, currently inside St. Mary's School, has 36 enrolled children and at least 40 on its wait list. Kodiak parents in general have limited options for child care on the island. Marsh says later this summer, all of the preschool's operations will transition over to the former North Star Elementary School, including programs to teach young children the Aleutic language.
5: When we move it to North Star, I believe we'll be going up to 72. And if we open another classroom, I believe that we can go up to 88 children. But that's in the future. Right now, we're just interested in opening up.
4: Marsh says the tribe is hiring for more preschool teachers to accommodate the higher capacity. On June 4th, the Kodiak Island Borough Assembly unanimously approved a three-year lease with the Shunack tribe at a rate of roughly $142,000 per year.
14: I just want to say I'm really excited that the lease is here and we're able to vote on it tonight.
4: That's Assemblymember Caroline Roberts, who has two young kids, one of which is preschool age. The lease begins next month, and Shunack plans to use one of the wings and the library of the building to run their preschool, about 9,000 square feet. Borough Manager Amy Williams told the Borough Assembly that Shunack will also have access to common areas within the former elementary school.
15: We will be considering the playground space a common area, so they will absolutely have access to that. And we have ordered some signs to place around that area that say, you know, no dogs, clean up your waste, that kind of stuff, to help mitigate the circumstances that we've been experiencing without anyone in that building.
4: Under the lease terms, the borough will pay for electricity, heat, and sewer and water. Shunack will pay for janitorial services and internet. A variety of other organizations and individuals have expressed interest in leasing space in the building, but Williams told KMXT none of those ideas have materialized, and so no other leases for space within North Star have been proposed at this point. Marsh with Shunack says the tribe's preschool should be up and running in the North Star building by early August. And for transparency, Borough Mayor Jared Griffin is also the general manager at KMXT. Per KMXT's policy, he does not have any editorial influence over news stories and does not review them before they air. Reporting in Kodiak, I'm Davis Hovey.
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4: If you enjoy this podcast, make sure to subscribe to us on Spotify. Our staff put together KMXT stories every week to help you keep up to date on the archipelago's latest news. And that's it for this week's edition of the KMXT Weekly Wrap. Again, I'm Davis Hovey. We'll be back next week, same time, same place. Thanks for tuning in.
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17: And welcome to your Saturday afternoon Island Messenger. I'm here with Baz. Hi, Baz.
18: Hey.
17: Hey, good to see you.
18: What are you doing here?
17: Yeah, we're doing the Island Messenger. Well, I just want to let everyone know that we've got the grill going here at KMXT, and we've got family pictures that are being taken. Come on down to KMXT, have your family picture taken. Come and have some wonderful food, and enjoy the sunny day with us. We're welcoming the community to be here. Okay, so let's go on with other things going on here in Kodiak, and that includes the weather. Well, if you've looked outside, you know it's just a beautiful day.
18: Woo!
17: Oh my. And Baz is excited about that. Okay, so currently fair skies, 55 degrees in Kodiak. The wind from the east at 8 miles per hour. And let's give you the forecast for what's going on for the rest of the weekend. You're going to like it. For tonight, mostly clear skies, the low around 48. West wind around 10 miles per hour, gusting up to 20 miles per hour. For Sunday, sunny skies, the high near 62. West wind around 5 miles per hour, becoming calm in the morning. For Sunday night, partly cloudy skies, the low around 48. Light southwest wind, becoming 5 to 10 after midnight. And for Monday, mostly sunny skies continue with a high near 60. West wind around 10 miles per hour. If you like the weather for today here in northern Kodiak, you're going to like it for the rest of the weekend and into the next week. Checking the south side of the island, tonight partly cloudy in the evening, then becoming mostly cloudy with a slight chance of rain after midnight. Lows in the mid-40s and southwest wind 10 to 20 miles per hour, gusting up to 30 miles per hour. For Sunday, partly sunny skies with a slight chance of rain. Highs in the 50s and southwest wind 10 to 20 miles per hour, gusting up to 30. And for Sunday night, mostly cloudy skies with a chance of rain. Lows in the mid-40s and southwest wind 10 to 20 miles per hour, gusting up to 30 miles per hour. Well, today is Saturday, June 27th. The sunrise this morning at 5:12 a.m. and the sun's going to set tonight at 11:15 p.m., giving us 18 hours and 4 minutes of daylight today. Our record high was on this date back in 1953. Hey, Baz, can you tell me what this number is?
18: What is it?
17: What's that number?
18: 82.
17: 82 degrees was our record high today. Wow. How about back in 1950? What was our record low?
18: 38
17: was our record low back in 1950. All right. Baz is excited to be on the radio. Checking our tide information for the Kodiak District. We've got a high tide coming up at 2:15 p.m. of 5.9 feet. Another low tide this evening at 6:50 p.m. of 3.4 feet, and then another high tide early tomorrow morning, 1:02 a.m. of 8.7 feet. Out on the west side, high tide's coming up at 2:25 p.m. of 11.9 feet, a low tide at 7:51 p.m. of 4.7 feet, and another high tide at 1:37 a.m. of 13.5 feet. Checking the marine weather now. The synopsis for the North Gulf Coast, including Kodiak Island waters and the Cook Inlet. A weak low pressure lingers through the Gulf on Sunday. High pressure builds into the Southern Gulf on Sunday morning. For our local waters then, for tonight, west winds for the Chiniak Bay. West winds to 10 knots, seas to 2 feet. For Sunday, variable winds less than 10 knots, seas to 3 feet. And for Sunday night, southwest winds to 10 knots, seas to 2 feet. For the Marmot Bay, Tonight, west winds to 20 knots, seas to 3 feet. Sunday, west winds to 10 knots, seas to 2 feet. And for Sunday night, west winds to 15 knots, seas to 3 feet. Along the Shelikof Strait, there's a small craft advisory through Sunday. For tonight, southwest winds to 25 knots, seas to 6 feet. For Sunday, southwest winds to 25 knots, seas to 7 feet. And for Sunday night, southwest winds to 30 knots, seas to 8 feet. And we'll now turn to our fish and game announcement.
19: This is the Alaska Department of Fish and Game with Kodiak Commercial Salmon Fishery, advisory announcement number 9. This announcement was issued at 10 a.m. on June 26th. There will be a 72-hour extension to the current commercial salmon fishing period from 9 p.m. Friday, June 26th, to 9 p.m. Monday, June 29th, in the following areas. The inner and outer upper station sections of the Alitak District. Waters are open to the stream terminus of Olga Creek, stream number 257304. The Spirit and Bay Special Harvest Area, Telrod Cove, will open to commercial salmon fishing at noon Saturday, June 27th, and remain open until further notice. The inner and outer Katoy Bay sections of the Afognak District will close at 9 p.m. Saturday, June 27th. As previously announced, the current commercial salmon fishing period in the outer Ayakulik section of the Southwest Kodiak District is currently scheduled to close at 9 p.m. Saturday, June 27th. The following areas remain open until further notice: the Duck Bay and Iduit Bay sections of the Afognak District and the Fowl Bay Special Harvest Area. Fishermen are reminded that in the Kodiak area, including the mainland district, until further notice, Chinook salmon 28 inches or greater in length may not be retained by purse-seine gear in the commercial fishery and must be returned to the water unharmed. Closed water adjustments. Closed waters will be reduced in the following locations: in Fowl Bay to the stream terminus at Hidden Lake Creek, stream number 251406, and closed waters will be reduced until 9 p.m. Saturday, June 27th, in the following locations: in Katoy Bay to the ADF&G markers located in Little Katoy and Big Katoy Bays near stream numbers 252323 and 252324. In response to the recent record low Chinook salmon escapements in the Karlik River, commercial salmon fishing in the inner Karlik and outer Karlik sections of the Southwest Kodiak District, the Northwest Kodiak District, and the Southwest Afognak section of the Afognak District will remain closed from June 1st through July 5th. Fishing will occur only after the upper bound of the Karlik River early run sockeye salmon escapement goal of 250,000 fish is exceeded. Other closed waters are shown on the Kodiak area salmon statistical chart and detailed in the commercial salmon fishing regulations. Statistical charts, harvest strategies, and commercial salmon fishing regulations are available at the Kodiak Fish and Game Office. Recent salmon fishery information may be obtained by calling the department's 24-hour recordophone at 486-4559.
17: Thank you, Department of Fish and Game. Here we have time for a few community announcements before we turn over to the Alaska Fisheries Report. Here's one from the Kodiak Library. So today at 1 p.m., coming up here in just about half an hour, is the Game Lounge. They've got games to play for all ages. Pokemon players, bring your cards. Come to the library and play one of their board games or borrow one to take home. Also, a reminder that the escape room is open for the summer. The summer's theme is Wild Wild West. Solve puzzles and find the gold. It runs Tuesdays and Saturdays at 3 p.m. and Thursday evenings at 6:30 all summer long. It's for groups of 3 to 4. Sign up Genius, and find the sign-up link on the library's homepage. I've done that as escape room. Those are a lot of fun. America's 250th birthday and the Chiniac's 28th annual 4th of July celebration. Saturday, July the 4th, 2026, Chiniac has a great celebration for the 4th of July. Their potluck is at noon at the Chiniac Library, King Crab Way. Please bring a dish to share. The parade time is 2 p.m., beginning at the road's end parking lot. Wear your patriotic red, white, and blue clothing. Join them for the celebration or watch for the roadside. They're looking for no political decorations, please. Here's a reminder that there's an open music workshop at the Kodiak Island Brewing and Still. It's the last Sunday of the month, which is going to be tomorrow. It's for all ages and all skill levels. You can workshop a song, sing with a live band, jam out, or play music for the first time. Anything goes. It starts at 6 p.m. for anyone who wants to perform what they've workshopped. And so there's also a KMXT travel raffle that's going on. KMXT is selling tickets for the travel raffle. Tickets are $40 each, two for $75 or three for $100. There's only 300 tickets printed. The drawing is going to be on Tuesday, June 30th. So you only have a few days left to be a part of that raffle if you're interested. First prize is really nice. It's your choice of an 8-day, 7-night stay at a Mexican resort for two, a 4-day, 3-night stay in Las Vegas for two, or a 5-night Caribbean cruise for two. Two Alaska Airline tickets are included in the first prize. More information on trip details at our website at kmxt.org/2026raffle. Second prize is a stay at the Kodiak Wilderness Lodge. And third prize is a gift from the Frame Shop. Contact KMXT board members or stop by the station here at 620 Egan Way to purchase your raffle tickets. And finally, a reminder that all summer long, there's a free summer meals program at the Kodiak Island Borough School District. It's going to be at the high school. They've got breakfast and lunch. From 8 a.m. to 9 a.m. is breakfast. From 11:30 to 1 p.m. is lunch. There's no cost. There's no sign up. You just show up and you get food for those student ages. That'll do it for community announcements on our Saturday afternoon Island Messenger.
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4: Salmon is a staple traditional food in Alaska. But a growing number of Alaskans are discovering they have a unique intolerance to the fish. It's an allergy not to the seafood itself, but to the parasites that live in it. Alaska Public Media's Rachel Cassandra spoke with an Anchorage man who was diagnosed with the allergy last year and has this story.
20: I still have a fair amount of salmon here in the bottom.
21: Chuck Shaka is sorting through his chest freezer in his garage in Anchorage.
20: And then once I realized I was allergic to the worms in these fish, gave away a bunch more. Just kind of been sitting here for a while now, which is a little sad. I'm feeling sad just looking at him. But
21: about a year ago, Shaka had a violent reaction to eating the salmon that he and his family had caught dip netting.
20: I got pretty sick, which mostly just looked like I was puking for like 6 hours, and my wife and daughter were totally fine, and they had eaten the same fish.
21: When it kept happening, he went to a doctor. his allergist broke the news that he was allergic to a worm called Anisakis that's found in salmon and a broad range of other seafood. He had to stop eating all of it, but he was especially devastated to give up salmon.
20: Well, it felt like a gut punch. It feels like a pretty fundamental part of being who I am and also being an Alaskan is fishing and eating fish.
21: Shaka grew up fishing with his family in Bethel. Now, he and his wife and daughter aren't eating salmon. They gave most of what they caught last summer away. Shaka's story is an example of something head Alaska epidemiologist Joe McLaughlin says is a growing concern in the state.
0: Most seafood remains safe when it's properly prepared, and seafood allergic reactions remain relatively uncommon, although it does appear as though the incidence is increasing.
21: McLaughlin says epidemiologists don't know how many people in Alaska are allergic to the Anisakis worm, but he says the prevalence of the parasite is probably increasing, although scientists don't know exactly why. He says climate change is one likely factor, as ocean temperatures rise and the availability of nutrients shift. And he says the ideal hosts for the parasite are marine mammals like whales and seals. So as their populations rebound, so do the worms.
0: Anything that increases the population of marine mammals and fish that are part of the life cycle, you're going to get more Anisakis worms.
21: Much of the research on the Anisakis allergy takes place in Japan, which has a fish-forward culture like Alaska. Makoto Nojo, a researcher based in Tokyo, says the allergy is common in Japan. Some data show as many as 1 in 5 anaphylaxis reactions in the country are due to the worm.
2: Both.
22: He says it's both becoming more common and the diagnosis techniques are advancing as well.
21: Nojo says the allergy is often misdiagnosed, partly because there can be a delay in the allergic reaction. He says people with the allergy fall into two groups. Most people react to live baby worms, which is only a problem if you eat fresh, raw seafood. But a minority, like Chuck Shaka, have what Nojo calls classical Anisakis allergy. That's an allergy to the protein itself, which isn't destroyed through cooking or freezing. Here's Nojo.
2: Classical Anisakis allergy.
22: Immunotherapy is proving to be very effective.
21: Shaka pushed for treatment and eventually convinced his insurance to cover immunotherapy. In March, he started a once-monthly allergy shot, likely to reduce his allergic response. After 9 months to a year of treatment, he says his allergist will test whether he can try salmon again. Shaka really hopes the treatment works.
20: The first thing I will want to eat. I mean, if I can get my hands on some, I'll have some salmon from Bethel.
21: That won't be for many months, but he says this summer he's still planning to dip net on the Kenai River with his wife and daughter. He says fishing feels very meaningful, even if they end up giving away all of the salmon they catch. In Anchorage, I'm Rachel Cassandra.
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23: A critical deep ocean observation network that includes a long-standing station off the coast of Alaska has been saved from getting dismantled. As first reported by the New York Times, the Trump administration dropped its plan to get rid of the ocean and climate tracking system after the U.S. Senate unanimously blocked the move. As KTOO's Alex Solomon reports, the measure was sponsored by Alaska Senator Lisa Murkowski and Oregon Senator Jeff Merkley. It prohibits the National Science Foundation from spending federal money to remove equipment anchored off the coast of Alaska, Washington, Oregon, North Carolina, and in an area called the Ermingar Sea between Iceland and Greenland. On the Senate floor on June 17th, Murkowski said the Ocean Observatory's initiative collects hard-to-access information that's critical for understanding warming seas.
24: And this is all happening at a time when everybody's talking about El Nino
3: and what that is going to bring in terms of the potential for extreme weather events. This is not the time to be turning off one of our most valuable scientific assets.
23: In the Gulf of Alaska, Ocean Station Papa is located on the seafloor more than 2.5 miles beneath the water's surface. It supplies one of the longest-running data sets in the North Pacific, and it was initially slated to be removed next year. Now it'll stay there. Scientists have used data from the station to understand the effects of marine heat waves like the blob, monitor ocean acidification, and track conditions that affect fisheries. Debbie Kelly, an oceanography professor with the University of Washington, directs the underwater cable portion of the Ocean Observatory's initiative on the West Coast and says the stations are important for seeing what's going on throughout the water column, where satellites can't reach.
8: It's an incredibly biologically rich area, and so these measurements, because they're continuous in real time, we can see events as they're happening.
23: Kelly says hundreds of scientists use that information, and she hopes funding will soon be dispersed to reinstall equipment that's already been removed.
8: All of the uncabled moorings on the Oregon and Washington coast were pulled out of the water.
23: She says the removal began last year, and the final uncabled mooring on the West Coast was pulled out on June 16th. The National Science Foundation said in a statement that it's developing plans to redeploy the equipment.
9: The Alaska Fisheries Report is brought to you in part by the Alaska Marine Safety Education Association, providing U.S. Coast Guard accepted hands-on safety training for all of Alaska's fishermen and their families. AMSEA at amse.org or 907-747-3287.
23: An environmental group sued the Trump administration on Monday over its failure to grant Endangered Species Act protections to sunflower sea stars. The Alaska Beacon reports that the Center for Biological Diversity filed its lawsuit in U.S. District Court for the Northern District of California. Sunflower sea stars are a keystone Pacific Ocean species that lost 90% of its population since 2013 due to a wasting disease. The National Oceanic and Atmospheric Administration's Fisheries Service in 2023 proposed listing the species as threatened across its entire range, which stretches from Baja California to Alaska. But the agency missed the legally mandated 12-month deadline for issuing a rule, thus violating the Endangered Species Act, according to the lawsuit. A NOAA spokesperson said the agency has been working on the listing and continues to do so. When it comes to monitoring the health of the ocean, scientists rely on dead seabirds, specifically how many of them wash up on beaches. Sometimes seeing dead seabirds can be normal. Sometimes it's not, but one of the most reliable ways to know the difference is for someone to walk the beach once a month, collecting consistent data. KUCB's Sophia Stewart Rossi reports.
10: Okay, so I'm thinking we're going to walk down to that eagle on the lighthouse, and then we'll turn around and we'll walk.
24: That's Allie Brown. She and a few Unalaskans are on Front Beach. They're gathered on the rocky shore, strategizing how they'll look for dead seabirds.
10: And what we'll do is there's enough of us, we don't have to walk in a weaving fashion.
24: Brown is the participant coordinator for COAST, which stands for Coastal Observation and Seabird Survey Team. It's a program out of the University of Washington that trains residents to survey their local beaches for dead seabirds.
25: But we document dead birds because there's lots of them in other places and around. If we were documenting dead orca whales, we probably wouldn't get that much data because they luckily aren't washing up dead all the time.
24: There are a lot of birds in the Aleutians. Nearly 40 million seabirds nest across the region every summer. And because seabirds depend on the ocean to survive, Brown says their deaths can reveal when marine conditions are changing, like from oil spills, algae blooms, or marine heat waves.
25: Where it really gets interesting is when you start going over many years, you can start seeing if these changes are occurring over and over again. And you can really, really see those catastrophes, these mass mortality events in the data at a certain point.
24: So scientists say human-caused climate change is making ocean events like marine heat waves more frequent. Those are when warm waters last for a long period of time, disrupting the fish and other organisms that seabirds eat. The last major marine heat wave was a decade ago, known as the blob. It caused the largest wildlife die-off of a single species ever recorded. An estimated 1 million common murres died. Decades of coast data from volunteers actually helped reveal that historical catastrophe.
25: You never know when things are going to happen. We really need that consistent feedback, that consistent science coming through.
24: That's why Brown hopes to train more Unalaskans to count dead seabirds at their beaches. Back at Front Beach, Brown and the few locals finish their walk, having scrambled over rocks, kelp, and driftwood.
5: Okay. And then I can write no beach spruce, which is good.
24: Brown says an empty beach is still worth recording because zero is an important data point.
5: There's no beach birds for sure. I looked. Come on, but it's important because otherwise we could just say, well, yeah, there probably isn't. But like, we wouldn't actually know.
24: In Unalaska, I'm Sophia Stewart Rossi.
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Yeah, for this hour, I've gone back in time. Everything we're going to be hearing today is pretty old, like that one. That was Fox on the Run by the Country Gentlemen. I've got Flats and Scruggs, the Osborne Brothers, Stuart Hamblin, the Stanley Brothers, Charlie Moore with Bill Napier, the Dillards, Doc and Merle Watson, Carl Story, Jimmy Murphy, Jim and Jesse, Grandpa Jones, Don Reno, Jimmy Martin, the Kingston Trio, Jimmy Driftwood, Doc Stringbean, Jim Greer, Boxcar Willie, Hazel Dickens with Alice Gerard, the Carter Family, and we'll end it with Molly O'Day. First up, here's some Flats and Scruggs for you. This is Polka on a Banjo.

That was the Stanley Brothers. My Lord's Going to Set Me Free. Stuart Hamlin sang This Old House, and the Osmond Brothers was in there with Tennessee Hound Dog. Hope you're enjoying the music. Here's Charlie Moore with Bill Napier, Jonah and the Whale.

0: That was called My Lord Keeps a Record by Carl Story. Red Rocking Chair was done by Doc and Merle Watson. And the Dillards sang Dooley. Here's Electricity by Jimmy Murphy.
1: Well, you can't see electricity, I'm moving on the line. How in the world can you doubt it when you can see it shine? When you get salvation, now the current you can feel.

religion. 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

That was Don Reno with Red Smiley. He will set your fields on fire. Grandpa Jones sang Lisa's Up on the Simon Tree, and Jim and Jesse sang Cotton Mill Man. We're just about done. Here's Jimmy Martin with I Like to Hear Him Preach It.

0: You ever wonder why old timers are so darn grumpy? 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

That was called Brown Fairies Blues, and before that was Soldier's Joy by Jimmy Driftwood, and the Kingston Trio did Desert Pete. This here is String Bean, Herdin' the Cattle.

And that was Hazel Dickens with Alice Gerard singing the Green Rolling Hills of West Virginia. I put Boxcar Willie in there with Wreck of Old 97 and Jim Greer. The tie that binds. Here's River of Jordan by the Carter Family.

And we're going to end it with Molly O'Day and the Cumberland Mountain folks. This is called When the Angels Rolled the Stone Away. Hey, thanks for joining us. Hope you enjoyed the tunes. I'm Willie B. And I be out of here.

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4: 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salmon canneries, from the bad old days of the king crab boom to 21st century boats and state-of-the-art fish processing plants, the history of Kodiak is a story of people who went down to the sea in 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

0: Tonight on the Atomic Hour, we warm up some mid-century leftovers from T-Rex and Jigsaw. We'll sit down at the grown-ups table with Rosemary Clooney, Mel Torme, and Jerry Vale. Plus, Mr. 1960's record review. First up tonight, brand new oldies. From Shannon and the Clams, Leon Bridges, and the Tijuana Panthers. On the Atomic Hour with Mr. 1960.
1: Idea of going back in time or forward in time. This has provided considerable bases of storytelling in our particular series.
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0: How Long by Shannon and the Clams. A brand new oldie to start off our musical odyssey on this week's Atomic Hour. We also heard Smooth Sailin' by Leon Bridges and Nobo by the Tijuana Panthers. I'm your host, Mr. 1960, the mid-century millennial.
1: 2,000 men a year. And now here's tonight's cutie. Creighton Finney of Butte Falls fell into an open manhole, was swept down the Colorado River, and came out 30 days later in the Pacific Ocean. Oddly enough, Mr. Finney has a houseboat in the Pacific. Weather report for tomorrow. Clear, cloudy skies with gusty showers and sunny late morning.

Let's lay the greasy kid stuff to one side and take a seat at the grown-ups table, serving up sensible portions for a mature palate. We'll leave home with Mel Torme after we go over to Rosemary Clooney's house. But first, it's Jerry Vale looking for a little bit of benediction.

Very groovy 1969 cover of She's Leaving Home, originally by the Beatles, from the Velvet Fog himself, Mr. Mel Torme. We also heard Rosemary Clooney's 1951 original, Come On to My House, and My Love, Forgive Me by Jerry Vale from 1965. 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

0: close to the television because this is the Guzzler's Tonic program. Have you tried Guzzler's Gin? It comes in two sizes, the college size and the jumbo size.
1: Time now for a fun-sized edition of the Cozy Covers Comparison Corner. Here's an early Phil Spector release from 1962, sung by The Crystals from their album Twist Uptown. It's called There's No Other Like My Baby.

0: In 1965, Brian Wilson and his fellow Beach Boys got together with Jan and Dean and a few other friends and basically spent an afternoon or two messing around with the mics hot and the tape rolling. This produced kind of a half-hearted album called The Beach Boys Party. It featured their much-played cover of the Regent's Barbara Ann, but also a cover of There's No Other Like My Baby.
1: That's not what that ain't what it is.
2: Hey, wait a second.
3: Oh, baby,
2: hey, keep the door shut, huh?
1: Hey, who's doing that?
3: Oh, baby,
2: B-flat. B-flat. Do the G minors. Do the sevenths. Come on. Just give me a... That's it. Tune it.
1: Wait on flat.
2: Tune it like it is.
1: What are you going to do?
2: Give me a chord. What are you

Oh, whose baby is truly like no other? The Crystals 1962 original or the Beach Boys 1965 cover? Let old Mr. 1960 know on the Atomic Hour Facebook page. This brings us to the bottom of this week's musical odyssey. When we return, have your boarding passes ready for a jet-setting Eurobeat edition of Mr. 1960's record review. Welcome back to the Atomic Hour. I'm your host, Mr. 1960. Here's a first on the Atomic Hour. Mr. 1960's record review of an entirely foreign language album. The record in question is called La Bohème, which was released in 1966 by the French pop star Charles Aznavour. Even though I think it was his sixth album that he'd released in his native France, it was the first album of his released in the United States, where it was simply called Charles Aznavour. La Bohème, the title track of the album, went on to become the number one record in France in the summer of 1966.

But the single I think I like best is called Pesa Que Tu Fua, the intro to which has been sampled in no less than 3 21st century songs.

As you can tell, he had an absolutely splendid singing voice. But what makes this album so dynamite is the support given by the orchestra of Monsieur Paul Maria, whose work we featured on the Atomic Hour before. Here's one worth playing in its entirety. It's called Aimez-moi.

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And now for something completely different.

It's been a while since we've served up some mid-century leftovers on this show. Just a reminder that these are songs recorded and released in the first half of the 1970s, and being retro unintentionally. Sounding like a record that the Hollies or Creedence Clearwater Revival might have passed on circa 1968 or 69, here's one you know from T-Rex called Get It On.

Sounding like it was meant for a Roger Moore James Bond movie, that was Sky High by Jigsaw from 1974. We also heard the 1971 release by T-Rex, Get It On, a pair of lukewarm mid-century leftovers to bring us to the end of this week's Atomic Hour show. The Atomic Hour is a creation of Matthias Chesky and is produced at the studios of KIOS-FM, Omaha Public Radio, in conjunction with HiMat Workshop, Mankato, Minnesota. A faithful listener has told old Mr. 1960 that we don't play nearly enough Elvis Presley on this show. So here's a lesser-known single from his 1968 film, Speedway. It's called Let Yourself Go.

0: Hello, I'm Marnie Chesterton. Join me for this week's Unexpected Elements from the BBC, where the rejig of a civilian border zone in South Korea leads us to the invisible lines that divide up our airspace via scientists hacking the blood-brain barrier and the Wallace Line, a boundary in Indonesia made up of animals and plants, or their absence. That's Unexpected Elements from the BBC.
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New one coming from Us Three, the London hip hop jazz fusion pioneers. That was Cool Cat off of their upcoming release, Snap, Crackle, and Bop, which is dropping this fall. You, of course, remember them from their iconic 1993 song, Cantaloupe, Foot Fantasia. I'm glad those guys are still in the mix. And welcome to Alaska's Fresh Catch. My name's Dave. I'm your host, of course. And I'm here to bring you 60 minutes of some of the best new music from Alaska and beyond. And this week, Beyond has a slightly new meaning as we welcome the newest addition to the Alaska's Fresh Catch family, CJUC in Whitehorse, Yukon. Previously our neighbors to the east, but now officially part of the crew, and we couldn't be happier. So welcome, gang. And this week, we are diving headfirst into an all-music episode. Still to come this hour, we're going to hear the latest from Alaskan artists like Blackwater Railroad, Johnny J. Solo, Fiora Denali, and Shady Pines Retirement Home in this next set, actually. But leading us off is Canadian indie rock stalwarts back after a decade with a brand new record. It is Broken Social Scene. Here's The Only Good I Keep, here on Alaska's Fresh Catch.

That's the latest from Canadian indie pop artist Johnny Orlando. A new one called Oh! Exclamation point. Also in that set, Interpol chiming in with See Out Loud, featured on their new album, The Mirror That Weighs a Ton, coming out here at the end of August. And checking in with Anchorage supergroup Shady Pines Retirement Home. That was their latest called Snow Globe. It came out in January and features Emmy Williams and Dawson Gentleman of the Jangle Bees, Abby Sparkman from Sundog, Andy Bickerton from Johnny Prism, and Derek Hauka, who plays with Brother Buffalo and Yahtzeen. I'm really excited to hear more from those guys. And kicking it off was Broken Social Scene. Off of their new album, Remember the Humans, we heard The Only Good I Keep. Well, we're going to keep only the good coming here on Alaska's Fresh Catch. Just around the corner, heading down to Austin, Texas to hear a new one from Jamestown Revival and all the way up to Fairbanks to try in a tune from Johnny J. Solo's debut record. But first, coming out of Eagle River, Alaska, it's the band Good Company. Here's their latest single, It's Howl, here on Alaska's Fresh Catch.

Ending our set in Fairbanks with singer-songwriter Johnny J. Solo. A terrific song from his debut record. We heard Fireweed off of his album For the Poison. Before Johnny, we were all the way down in Austin, Texas, hearing from Jamestown Revival and their new single, Juniper and Gin. Kells chiming in as well with Call Me, featured on her debut EP, which just came out, called Dirty Blues Princess. And at the top, coming out of Eagle River, Alaska, Good Company and their new single, Howl. And you're tuned in to Alaska's Fresh Catch. It is an all-music episode this week, and we are going to keep the Alaskan music coming with the latest from Seward Group and fan favorite, Blackwater Railroad. I'm really enjoying this one. It's Big Timber here on Alaska's Fresh Catch.

0: and I wanna be there.
1: Nice long set of music helping us wrap up the program this week. We heard from Sam Birchfield right there. That was his single, The Last of the Honeybees. And he's actually heading north and headlining two dates at the Creek Bend Cafe in Hope, Alaska, July 17th and 18th, if you want to see that song live. Also in there, we heard Think About Ya from the Fruit Bats. That band is the musical brainchild of Eric D. Johnson, and they just put out a new full-length album here on Friday the 12th called The Landfill. I also snuck an up-and-coming Alaskan artist in that set called Fiora Denali. Now, she's put out three singles, and we heard one of them right there, of course. It's called Grandpa's Song. And you know, there's not a lot about Fiora on the internet, but I do hope that she continues to make music. I really enjoy her stuff. We heard the Canadian duo Ferris and Jason Romero. Those Juno Award winners put out a new album called These Are the Days That Turn Into Years. We heard Last Call off of that. And at the top of the set, coming out of Seward, that was Blackwater Railroad with their new one called Big Timber. And hey, Fairbanks, everyone listening on KUAC, Blackwater Railroad is playing The Cabin this Saturday the 20th, but also playing Cooper Landing on June 26th. And of course, they are the hosts of Hatcher Romp in Palmer, popping off July 10th. There's a killer lineup this year. They're also heading to Japan for a tour this fall as well, which is awesome. Good for you guys. And a big thank you, as always, to all of our friends that listen on KCAW Sitka, on KRNN Juneau, on KSTK Wrangell, on KTNA Talkeetna, on KHNS Haynes, on KMXT Kodiak, on KFSK Petersburg, on KUAC Fairbanks, on KUCB Unalaska, on KBRW Barrow. And a big welcome, of course, to our new friends listening on CJUC in Whitehorse, Yukon. A shout out to everyone holding it down on the west side, listening on KNOM Nome, and of course, a big what's up to the homies, listening on KNBA Anchorage and in the Matsu Valley. And like I mentioned, a big shout out and welcome, of course, to our new friends listening on CJUC out there in Whitehorse. And I wanted to extend an invitation if you'd like to reach out and share some of your favorite Yukon or Whitehorse-based artists. I would love to increase my knowledge and feature some of them more prominently on the program. The best way to get in touch with the show is on Instagram. You can follow us at AKFreshCatch if that's your thing. And same goes for everyone who listens in Alaska. If you'd like to share a band or reach out to the program or just follow along with what we're doing, Instagram is the best place to do that. Again, at AKFreshCatch. All right, this week we are leaving it with a tune from Bruce Hornsby. He's still at it, which is awesome. And he put out a new album called Indigo Park. And here's a fun fact. I didn't realize this, but Bruce Hornsby has played over 100 shows with the Grateful Dead and was an official member of the touring band between 1990 and 1992. There you go. Anyway, this is a new track from Bruce, and it features Ezra Koenig of Vampire Weekend acclaim. This is Memory Palace. And my friends, take care of yourselves, take care of each other, support your local music scene, and I'll see you guys next week.

0: Hi, I'm Bob McDonald, host of Quirks and Quarks. Some of the ocean's biggest, most powerful predators run a bit hotter than your average fish. It's a feature that allows great white sharks and bluefin tuna to swim fast to capture their prey and maintain their status as apex predators. But as the world's oceans warm, that feature may now be a bug.
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0: You can hear it in every exchange, verbal and nonverbal. You just feel it.
1: Haitians and many other migrants in the U.S. face possible deportation as the Supreme Court rejects temporary protected status. For Saturday, June 27th, this is All Things Considered. I'm Don Gagne. This hour, an update on the massive earthquakes in Venezuela. NPR's Ada Peralta is there. And what to know about retaliatory strikes between the U.S. and Iran amid ongoing peace talks.
2: It doesn't really mean the end of the state of war between the U.S. and Iran or Israel and Iran, but I do think the crisis is moving towards a de-escalation.
1: And singer-songwriter Caleb Caudle on coping with the world.
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4: Live from NPR News in Washington, I'm Janine Herbst. President Trump says the U.S. military conducted additional strikes against multiple targets in Iran today for violating the ceasefire agreement. NPR's Chandalise Tester has more.
5: U.S. Central Command says its forces launched strikes against several Iranian military assets on Saturday. Those assets included Iranian air defense sites, communication systems, and drone storage facilities. CENTCOM says the strikes were a direct response to an Iranian drone attack on an oil tanker transiting near the Strait of Hormuz. Bahrain has also accused Iran of targeting it with drones. President Trump said in a social media post on Saturday that the U.S. may be forced to militarily complete the job.